That was a piece by Smitty Price, How Great Thou Art. And up next, we have a piece from the Memphis Boy Chamber Choir, Let the People Praise Thee. 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
0: Our next piece comes from the Children's Choirs of St. Paul's Lutheran Church. Holy God, we praise your name. 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

That was a piece by Smitty Price, Joyful, Joyful. And up next, we have a piece written by Martin Luther, This Body in the Grave We Lay. 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

0: That was a piece from the National Lutheran Choir, Steal Away. 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

0: Psalm 33, 6 through 9. By the word of the Lord the heavens were made, and by the breath of his mouth all their host. He gathers the waters of the sea as a heap. He puts the deeps in storehouses. Let all the earth fear the Lord. Let all the inhabitants of the world stand in awe of him. For he spoke, and it came to be. He commanded, and it stood firm.
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0: John 1:1-5. In the beginning was the Word, and the Word was with God, and the Word was God. He was in the beginning with God. All things were made through Him, and without Him was not anything made that was made. In Him was life, and the life was the light of men. The light shines in the darkness, and the darkness has not overcome it.
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This is Dan Darnall from KFUO Radio. Christ for you anytime, anywhere. That was It Is Well With My Soul by Phil Driscoll. 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It's my hope that that sacred music puts a warm spot in your heart and a smile on your face. Up next, Beautiful Savior by the National Christian Choir.

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This is Dan Darnall from KFUO Radio. Hope that you're having a wonderful Sunday evening. That was How Good Lord to Be Here by John Beinke. 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

Happy early Monday morning to you, brothers and sisters in Christ. This is Dan Darnall from KFUO Radio. That was Paul Manns with All Glory Be to God on High. Up next, Fairest Lord Jesus.

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0: Matthew 11, 28 through 30. Jesus said, "Come to me, all who labor and are heavy laden, and I will give you rest. Take my yoke upon you and learn from me, for I am gentle and lowly in heart, and you will find rest for your souls, for my yoke is easy and my burden is light."
1: Good morning, this is Dan Darnall from KFUO Radio. 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My time with you is just about over. I hope that the sacred music you've been listening to put a warm spot in your heart and a smile on your face. Up next, the Duteous Day Now Closes by the City of Birmingham Symphony Orchestra. 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

Linda McKinchney with There Is a Redeemer. 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My name is Callia Nutt with KFUO Radio, and our next sacred music selection is by the Master Arts Choreal, Rise Up, O Church of God.

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0: Psalm 9, 9 through 12. The Lord is a stronghold for the oppressed, a stronghold in time of trouble. And those who know your name put their trust in you, for you, O Lord, have not forsaken those who seek you. Sing praises to the Lord who sits enthroned in Zion. Tell among the people his deeds, for he who avenges blood is mindful of them. He does not forget the cry of the afflicted.
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Abide With Me, performed by New Covenant, on listener-supported KFUO Radio. 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
1: Jesus ascended into heaven, and the Holy Spirit descended at Pentecost. 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

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Good Monday morning, I'm Andy Bates. Thanks for joining me. Now from Concordia Publishing House, Martin Luther's hymn to you we pray, God the Holy Ghost.

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0: 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Good morning, I'm Andy Bates. Now from Aaron Bodie, this is Now Rest Beneath Night's Shadow.

Psalm 46 from Concordia University Chicago's Wind Symphony. Good morning, I'm Eddie Bates. It is Monday morning. Thanks for joining me today. Now from Concordia Publishing House, I lift up mine eyes.

KFUO Clayton, St. Louis now begins our broadcast day. Operating on a frequency of 850 kilohertz, KFUO is owned and operated by the Lutheran Church Missouri Synod. Some of today's programmings may be pre-recorded and may contain persons or opinions not in agreement with the management of this station. We begin this day in the name of the Father, the Son, and the Holy Spirit. 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

0: John 6:35-40, Jesus said to them, I am the bread of life. Whoever comes to me shall not hunger, and whoever believes in me shall never thirst. But I said to you that you have seen me, yet you do not believe. All that the Father gives me will come to me, and whoever comes to me I will never cast out. For I have come down from heaven not to do my own will, but the will of him who sent me. And this is the will of him who sent me, that I should lose nothing of all that he has given me, but raise it up on the last day. For this is the will of my Father, that everyone who looks on the Son and believes in him should have eternal life, and I will raise him up on the last day.
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0: Praise to the Lord, the Almighty. 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
0: Good morning, I'm Andy Bates. Now music from the Concordia Seminary Chorus. 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

0: Ephesians 2:8 through 10. For by grace you have been saved through faith. And this is not your own doing, it is the gift of God, not a result of works, so that no one may boast. For we are his workmanship, created in Christ Jesus for good works, which God prepared beforehand that we should walk in them.
1: 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Good morning, I'm Andy Bates, wrapping up my time with you. 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

Good morning. For our daily prayer, we use the order of morning prayer found on page 235 in the Lutheran Service Book or on page 024 in the middle section of Treasury of Daily Prayer. Let us pray.

Greetings in Christ, I'm Pastor Christian Preuss. The New Testament reading for today is from Acts 9, verses 23 to 43. When many days had passed, the Jews plotted to kill him, but their plot became known to Saul. They were watching the gates day and night in order to kill him, but his disciples took him by night and let him down through an opening in the wall, lowering him in a basket. And when he had come to Jerusalem, he attempted to join the disciples, and they were all afraid of him, for they did not believe that he was a disciple. But Barnabas took him and brought him to the apostles and declared to them how on the road he had seen the Lord, who spoke to him, and how at Damascus he had preached boldly in the name of Jesus. So he went in and out among them at Jerusalem, preaching boldly in the name of the Lord. And he spoke and disputed against the Hellenists, but they were seeking to kill him. And when the brothers learned this, they brought him down to Caesarea and sent him off to Tarsus. So the church throughout all Judea and Galilee and Samaria had peace and was being built up, and walking in the fear of the Lord and in the comfort of the Holy Spirit, it multiplied. Now as Peter went here and there among them all, he came down also to the saints who lived at Lydda. There he found a man named Aeneas, bedridden for 8 years, who was paralyzed. And Peter said to him, "Aeneas, Jesus Christ heals you. Rise and make your bed." And immediately he rose. And all the residents of Lydda and Sharon saw him, and they turned to the Lord. Now there was in Joppa a disciple named Tabitha, which translated means Dorcas. She was full of good works and acts of charity. In those days she became ill and died, and when they had washed her, they laid her in an upper room. Since Lydda was near Joppa, the disciples, hearing that Peter was there, sent two men to him, urging him, "Please come to us without delay." So Peter rose and went with them, and when he arrived, they took him to the upper room. All the widows stood beside him, weeping and showing tunics and other garments that Dorcas made while she was with them. But Peter put them all outside and knelt down and prayed. And turning to the body, he said, "Tabitha, arise." And she opened her eyes. And when she saw Peter, she sat up. And he gave her his hand and raised her up. Then calling the saints and widows, he presented her alive. And it became known throughout all Joppa, and many believed in the Lord. And he stayed in Joppa for many days with one Simon, a tanner. O Lord, have mercy on us. Thanks be to God. In many and various ways, God spoke to his people of old by the prophets, but now in these last days, he has spoken to us by his Son. In the name of the Father, and of the Son, and of the Holy Spirit, amen. Probably the most neglected gift of the Spirit is the zeal for the Lord that you see demonstrated in Paul and Peter and those first Christians who were around them. It's a zeal to live for Jesus, to die for Jesus, to put your life and belongings in danger for Jesus, to tell other people about him, argue with those who deny him or belittle him, all because Jesus has died for you, lives for you, speaks well of you to his Father in heaven, and defends you against all your adversaries. This zeal for Jesus, for his kingdom, is a gift of the Spirit, and it endures to this day. It's what continues to build up Christ's church. Peter heals Aeneas. He raises Tabitha from the dead. It's not that God can't do this today. He can, and maybe sometimes he does. There are healings that doctors can't explain that are given to Christians after they pray to the Lord for help. Thanks be to God for that. But he hasn't promised that these miracles will continue always among us. And what's more, we have to see that the greatest miracle the apostles performed was that through their word, the Spirit gave spiritual life, life in Christ, to the spiritually dead. It made sinners and enemies of God into disciples of Christ, heirs of life, status as children of God. The greatest miracle that we see in our text is this beautiful sentence inspired by the Holy Spirit, and they turned to the Lord.
Praise be to God. Because he continues this among us. And Jesus says this to his disciples. He says that this is the greatest miracle. In John 14, verse 12, and greater works than these you shall do, because I go to the Father. The greater works here is the preaching of Christ, crucified for sinners, risen again, and the faith that believes these words, worked by the Holy Spirit. And in order to accomplish this, even today, God gives us zeal. The Holy Spirit works this zeal in us through his word. Look at Paul and Peter. Look at them risking their lives to preach Jesus to people who need to hear it. But look too at the Christians around them. They saved Paul's life. They let him down in a basket when people are seeking to kill him. They tell Peter about Tabitha, about her good works and her Christian love, and they care for her because she's their sister in Christ. This is zeal for the Lord. And this is the zeal we need. And the Holy Spirit supplies it to us. Only him. So when you are weak and when you are worried about your own life, about your own sins, about your own cares and anxieties,

0: Let us pray. Merciful and eternal God, your holy apostles Peter and Paul received grace and strength to lay down their lives for the sake of your Son. Strengthen us by your Holy Spirit, that we may confess your truth and at all times be ready to lay down our lives for him who laid down his life for us, even Jesus Christ our Lord, who lives and reigns with you and the Holy Spirit, one God, now and forever. Amen.
1: O Lord, our heavenly Father, almighty and everlasting God, you have safely brought us to the beginning of this day. 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Through Jesus Christ, your

Taught by our Lord and trusting his promises, we are bold to pray.

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1: I thank you, my Heavenly Father, through Jesus Christ, your dear Son, that you have kept me this night from all harm and danger. And I pray that you would keep me this day from sin and every evil, that all my doings and life may please you. For into your hands I commend myself, my body and soul, and all things. Let your holy angel be with me, that the evil foe may have no power over me. Amen. Good morning, universe, and welcome to another day redeemed from death and looking forward to life because of what our Lord Jesus Christ has done for us. You're listening to Oratio, your morning hour of prayer, meditation, and growth here on Worldwide KFUO. Your morning drive for the soul begins now.

Have mercy on me, O God, according to your steadfast love. According to your abundant mercy, blot out my transgressions. Psalm 51, verse 1.

Almighty God, you chose the Virgin Mary to be the mother of your Son, and made known through her your gracious regard for the poor and lowly and despised. Grant that we may receive your word in humility and faith, and so be made one with Christ Jesus, your Son, our Lord, who lives and reigns with you and the Holy Spirit, one God, now and forever. Amen.

The Angel Gabriel from Heaven Came, Lutheran Service Book 356. The Angel Gabriel from Heaven came, with wings as drifted snow, with eyes of flame. All hail to thee, O lowly maiden Mary, most highly favored lady, Gloria. For know, a blessed mother thou shalt be, all generations laud and honor thee. Thy son shall be Emmanuel, by seers foretold, most highly favored lady, Gloria. Then gentle Mary meekly bowed her head. To me be as it pleaseth God, she said. My soul shall laud and magnify God's holy name, most highly favored lady, Gloria. Of her Emmanuel the Christ was born, in Bethlehem all on a Christmas morn. And Christian folk throughout the world will ever say, most highly favored lady, Gloria.

A reading from Acts, the 10th chapter. So Peter opened his mouth and said, "Truly I understand that God shows no partiality, but in every nation anyone who fears him and does what is right is acceptable to him. As for the word that he sent to Israel, preaching good news of peace through Jesus Christ, he is Lord of all. You yourselves know what happened throughout all Judea, beginning from Galilee after the baptism that John proclaimed. How God anointed Jesus of Nazareth with the Holy Spirit and with power. He went about doing good and healing all who were oppressed by the devil, for God was with him. And we are witnesses of all that he did both in the country of the Jews and in Jerusalem. They put him to death by hanging him on a tree. But God raised him on the third day and made him to appear, not to all the people, but to us who had been chosen by God as witnesses, who ate and drank with him after he rose from the dead. And he commanded us to preach to the people and to testify that he is the one appointed by God to be judge of the living and the dead. To him all the prophets bear witness that everyone who believes in him receives forgiveness of sins through his name." While Peter was still saying these things, the Holy Spirit fell on all who heard the word, and the believers from among the circumcised who had come with Peter were amazed, because the gift of the Holy Spirit was poured out even on the Gentiles. For they were hearing them speaking in tongues and extolling God. Then Peter declared, "Can anyone withhold water for baptizing these people who have received the Holy Spirit just as we have?" And he commanded them to be baptized in the name of Jesus Christ. Then they asked him to remain for some days. This is the word of the Lord. Thanks be to God.

A writing from Ambrose of Milan. Grace has more power than nature. Yet, so far, we have only spoken of the grace of a prophet's blessing. But if the blessing of man had such power as to change nature, in the Old Testament miracles, what are we to say of that divine consecration where the very words of the Lord and Savior operate? For the word of Christ makes the sacrament that you receive what it is. But if the word of Elijah had power to bring down fire from heaven, shall not the word of Christ have power to change the nature of the elements? You read concerning the creation of the world, he spoke and they were made. He commanded and they were created. Shall not the word of Christ, which was able to create from nothing, be able to change things that already are into what they are not? But why make use of arguments? Let us use the examples he gives, and by the example of the incarnation, prove the truth of the mystery. Did the course of nature proceed as usual when the Lord Jesus was born of Mary? If we look to the usual course, a woman ordinarily conceives after connection with a man. Yet his body was born of the Virgin. Why do you seek the order of nature in the body of Christ, seeing that the Lord Jesus himself was born of a virgin, not according to nature? The true flesh of Christ was crucified and buried, so the sacrament of his body is truly his body. The Lord Jesus himself proclaims, "This is my body." Before the blessing of the heavenly words, it is spoken of as bread. After the consecration, the body is proclaimed. So too with the blood, and you say, "Amen." That is, it is true. Let the heart within confess what the mouth utters. Let the soul feel what the voice speaks. A writing from Ambrose of Milan.

Psalm 51, verses 1 through 9. Have mercy on me, O God, according to your steadfast love. According to your abundant mercy, blot out my transgressions. Wash me thoroughly from my iniquity and cleanse me from my sin. For I know my transgressions, and my sin is ever before me. Against you, you only, have I sinned and done what is evil in your sight, so that you may be justified in your words and blameless in your judgment. Behold, I was brought forth in iniquity, and in sin did my mother conceive me. Behold, you delight in truth in the inward being, and you teach me wisdom in the secret heart. Purge me with hyssop, and I shall be clean. Wash me, and I shall be whiter than snow. Let me hear joy and gladness. 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Hide your face from my sins, and blot out all my iniquities.

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Psalm 51, verse 6.

0: Peter opens his mouth in Acts 10 and speaks, and the Holy Spirit rushes out. Because the Holy Spirit is bound to the proclamation of Jesus, and that's what Peter does. He proclaims Jesus Christ of Nazareth, the King of the Jews, crucified, dead, buried, and raised from the grave to life, ascended to the right hand of God the Father. This Jesus allows his word to be proclaimed, and souls are swept up by the power of the Spirit. But it's not just a spiritual thing only, because the whole body belongs to God. So Peter asks, can anyone withhold water for baptizing these people who have received the Holy Spirit just as we have? And so these Gentiles, wild olive shoots, are grafted into the natural olive tree. It's a wonderful moment in church history that includes not just one tribe, but all nations in the glory of God. You're listening to Oratio, part of your morning drive for the soul here on Worldwide KFUO. 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
8: You shall not covet your neighbor's house.
9: You shall not covet your neighbor's wife, or his manservant or maidservant, his ox or donkey, or anything that belongs to your neighbor.
1: I, the Lord your God, am a jealous God, punishing the children for the sin of the fathers to the third and fourth generation of those who hate me, but showing love to 1,000 generations of those who love me and keep my commandments.
7: I believe in God the Father Almighty, maker of heaven and earth.
10: And in Jesus Christ, his only Son, our Lord,
11: who was conceived by the Holy Spirit, born of the Virgin Mary,
12: suffered under Pontius Pilate, and was crucified, died, and was buried.
9: He descended into hell. The third day he rose again from the dead. He ascended into heaven and sits at the right hand of God the Father Almighty.
1: From thence he will come to judge the living and the dead.
5: And I believe in the Holy Spirit, the Holy Christian Church,
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5: Amen.
13: Our Father, who art in heaven,
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1: Amen.
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0: 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Spend the next hour with us studying the living and active Word of God, his two-edged sword of law and gospel, recorded for you in Holy Scripture, all about Jesus Christ, crucified, risen, and ascended for you. Thanks for tuning in this morning here on KFUO, Christ for you, anytime, anywhere. 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On this Monday, June 29th, we're studying Matthew chapter 6, verses 19 to 24. 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
1: Thanks for having me on, Tim. Looking forward to it.
0: As we get started today, talk to us about the context in Matthew's Gospel and in the Sermon on the Mount.
1: Yes, the context is we're kind of like halfway through the Sermon on the Mount. So Jesus is not the first thing that he does in Matthew's Gospel. That would be the baptism and the fasting and the temptation. But within we call the Sermon on the Mount, Matthew 5 through 7, and this is kind of the initial sermon that Jesus preaches, at least in as Matthew records the gospel. So you think it's right to say halfway? We're kind of right in the middle of the Sermon on the Mount.
0: Yeah, I mean, 5, 6, 7, and we're about halfway through 6. So just in terms of the space, I think so. And I would say also topically, you know, in the English Bibles, the translations, you get these nice little headings that aren't there in the Greek. But just as you're reading along, when we get to the text that we're starting today, Jesus doesn't use the same formulation that we've been hearing him use the last several texts. So there does seem to be a movement that's about the middle of the sermon. Sure.
1: Yeah, and I think just for kind of big picture kind of context here, right at the beginning, it's always good to go back to the beginning of the Sermon on the Mount. So it's introduced to us this way, that Jesus went up on the mountain and he sat down and he opened his mouth. So kind of formal teaching, right? This is not just Jesus talking to his disciples. There's a big crowd here. He is talking to his disciples, of course, but I mean, he's not just talking to the apostles, the future apostles. Right. And I think that just the way that Matthew lays it out, the way that it actually happened, not that, you know, Matthew is devising this and making it up, but you kind of have this call back to Moses going up on the mountain. And Moses, if you remember back in the book of Exodus, he goes up on the mountain and he receives the word of the Lord, the law of God, and then he comes back down the mountain to give it to Israel. So you have this kind of typological scene here of Jesus as a new Moses, as the one who reveals God's word to us. And, you know, that gets us, I think, a good ways going just in terms of seeing what other biblical stories, what are some of the allusions that should be drawn in here? Well, just as Moses reveals the law of the Lord, the word of the Lord, not just law in kind of that more narrow sense, but the Torah, the word of the Lord to Israel, now Jesus is doing that in a fuller way as the fulfillment of the one who reveals God's word to us.
0: Right. And in that way, Jesus isn't only a greater Moses. He certainly is the prophet like Moses that the Lord told his people to expect. But Jesus even takes the place of the Lord on the mountain, the one who speaks the word authoritatively in that way. I mean, the way that he spoke, say, at the end of chapter 5, you know, you've heard that it was said, he repeats some of the things that he gave to Moses on the mountain, and then he reveals them in an even fuller way now here in Matthew 5 and then going into 6.
1: Yeah, and I think that as we go through just a few verses that we have here, if you have that Moses background in mind, I think that there's some allusions to the tabernacle, right? One of the primary things that God reveals to Moses and that he then brings down to the people of Israel is all of the instructions for building the tabernacle. Now, Jesus isn't coming down he's not going up on the mountain here to tell the disciples, here's our building project. But the people, right? The tabernacle was always, at least in part, one of the functions of the tabernacle was to be symbolic of the people as a whole. And I think I can try to draw some of that out for us as we go along.
0: Jim, that sounds good. That's not something that we really considered too much in the Sermon on the Mount thus far. You know, we talked a little bit about the background in chapter 5. Jesus has been saying, you know, you've heard that it was said, I say to you. Mm-hmm. And more recently in chapter 6, the refrain has been, you know, when you do these things, this practicing your righteousness, don't do it like the hypocrites. Don't do it for a show. Rather, do it so that your Father in heaven is the only one that you're focused on. How are we? I mean, how is what we look at today going to be related to that most recent teaching of Jesus?
1: Yeah, definitely. There's this contrast between treasures on earth versus treasures in heaven. And what are the differences between those two? But as Jesus talks about storing up treasures in heaven, I think it's good to draw out what you just said, Tim, which is, well, what is it that makes heaven heaven? What makes heaven such a good place? And it's because of the Father who is in heaven. So your Father who is in heaven, he's the one who you want to treasure, and his things are the things that last, that are eternal. So that contrast between earthly goods, earthly stuff that fades away versus the heavenly things, the things of the Father and his favor, you know, what the Pharisees are kind of obsessed with is the favor of men. And Jesus says they have their reward, right? You can get earthly favor. You can kind of trick people, right? But God cannot be tricked. God sees to the heart. And so his favor is also then far better than

0: is the lamp of the body. So if your eye is healthy, your whole body will be full of light. But if your eye is bad, your whole body will be full of darkness. If then the light in you is darkness, how great is the darkness? No one can serve two masters, for either he will hate the one and love the other, or he will be devoted to the one and despise the other. You cannot serve God and money. That is our text for today, Matthew 6, verses 19 to 24. Talk to us about the treasures on earth, Pastor Apple. That's where Jesus starts in the text.
1: Yeah, he says, don't do it, right? And the Greek word that's translated, he kind of uses the same verb as the same object, right? Treasure. So maybe a more literal translation. I think lay up is good. That conveys the sense. But Jesus is literally saying here, don't treasure treasures on earth. And I think it's a fun Greek word. That's where we get our word thesaurus from. A thesaurus is like a treasury of words, right? And that's just the Greek word behind our English translation there. So again, going back to the kind of immediate context, what are the treasures on earth that he has been talking about? Well, it's the favor, the greetings in the marketplace, the admiration of people that the Pharisees are able to kind of capture through their performance of their piety. And now Jesus is saying, there's a better treasure than that, right? There's a better favor. I know I'm kind of importing that word favor, but I think that that's what he has in view here. He's not talking about tangible things that you can store up in heaven. He's certainly not talking about money. There's not like heavenly currency that you can somehow fill your bank account with in heaven. But the treasures of heaven, this is the favor of God the Father. So treasure that, because look at what he says about the earthly treasures, right? Even a moth can destroy earthly treasures. And I remember, this makes me think of Ash Wednesday, right? We hear, I think, a little bit of this reading usually in our readings on Ash Wednesday. You think about that little smudge on your forehead, the ashes on the forehead. If you've ever like hit a moth, Tim, you know, it looks, that's just what a moth looks like, right? And a moth is so fragile. A moth is so ashy. But the earthly treasures are, even a moth, even this weak little creature can destroy the earthly treasures. Compare that with the heavenly treasures, which moths and rust can't destroy. No one can break into heaven. This stuff is indestructible as compared to the earthly treasures.
0: So the heavenly treasure is not something like money, but the earthly treasure can include that. And so I think that what you were saying, though, I find helpful, because in English, I think we hear, do not treasure for yourselves treasures. And we automatically think about things like gold, silver, cash. But in the context, as you've noted, among the treasures on earth is the favor of men. So what we might call, say, popularity or power among men is included in the treasures on earth. Certainly money is a part of it. You know, I mean, you think about the things Jesus has just been teaching in the previous section. He's taught about giving to the needy. He's taught about fasting from, you know, from the earthly pleasures, from food and things like that. Like, all of the things of this earth can potentially become these earthly treasures that we would treasure above the favor of God, and we would treasure those earthly things to our detriment if we put them above the favor of God.
1: Yeah, and I mean, earthly stuff, Jesus is going to talk about that at the end, right? The translation is money. You cannot serve God and money. But many of our listeners have heard it this way: you cannot serve God and mammon, right? All the stuff of this world. But even just think about cash and gold and silver. Why is that valuable to us? Well, gold is sparkly, it's shiny, and we like shiny things. But we love that stuff because of what it can buy for us. And so it's a tangible thing, but its value is really more of the intangible. It gains us pleasure, right? I can buy fancy clothes. I can buy, you know, rich food. And that stuff is valuable because it makes me feel good. In the same way, having a bunch of money, it might be nice just to have it in the bank account, but it doesn't really do me any good until I use it. And what does it gain me? Well, it gains me approval or status or, you know, fame to some degree.

0: privilege, power, status. Those are the more intangible things. And I think it's right to see, you know, they're definitely interrelated. But when Jesus switches over to talking about the heavenly treasures, well, there's not heavenly gold and there's not heavenly silver, but what is it that makes heaven such a wonderful place? It's the favor, the love of the Father. And that is ultimately an intangible thing.
1: Mm. Thinking through what all is included in that word mammon, or the treasures, as we're talking about in the first part, I think is a helpful thing for us to keep in mind, especially when we consider the role of money. You know, this is one of those places where the scriptures do speak against the idolatry toward money. And it's very easy for anyone to fall into that. But it's also easy for us to dismiss it. Well, I don't have a problem with money. Well, you may not have a problem with money, but you got a problem with something. You know, something on earth is going to become an idol. And so, I think this way of looking at what Jesus is talking about with mammon, with these earthly treasures, it helps us on both fronts, so that money doesn't become the idol that it very easily becomes for all people. And so that if money isn't much of an idol for us, we don't presume to think that, oh, I've checked that box and I'm good. I can skip to the next section of the sermon.
0: Yeah, and I think that's this whole section, all of these verses, you know, what is Jesus preaching about here? He's preaching about faith, right? He is the preacher of faith. And I was just thinking about where, you know, Luther in the Large Catechism, are you familiar with the Large Catechism? I'm joking.
1: I've read that once.
0: You've heard of it?
1: Yeah, I have.
0: But he talks about there in the first commandment, he's talking about the first commandment, and he says, these two things go together. I'm paraphrasing. I don't have the exact quotation, but faith and God, right? Faith and God. And he's going off of what does it mean to have a God? Well, whatever I fear, whatever I love, whatever I trust in, that becomes my God. And whether it's the true God or a false God, faith is the thing that makes it kind of my God. And so what Jesus is preaching here is make sure your faith has the proper object, right? The right object. Because where your treasure is, where your faith is, there your heart will be also, right? That's showing you what your God is.
1: Mm, yeah. Now, when Jesus, you know, he uses the example, as you mentioned, a moth. I love the picture that you have in our minds because I have touched a moth, and there's that dusty feeling to a moth. Sometimes you even get a little bit of dust on your hands, or it's left behind where you swatted at the moth. And so it's a beautiful image that even that, you know, can turn this earthly treasure into nothing, can destroy it. And in the 3-year lectionary, we recently heard an Old Testament reading from the book of Hosea. And in that larger context, in Hosea 5, the Lord says this about himself. This is Hosea 5, verse 12. He says, but I am like a moth to Ephraim and like dry rot to the house of Judah. And that verse came to mind in this context, not only because of the connection to the moth, but also because of, say, like a text like Luke 12, where Jesus tells the story of that rich man who had all of the success in his crops, and he tore down his barns to build larger ones. And it was the Lord who came and actually said, your life is demanded of you. And I that comes to mind in this text as well, that the moth and the rust that destroy, the thief that breaks in and steal, sometimes the Lord is behind those things to knock away an idol from us. I mean, he was there in Luke 12. Hosea is another good example. And I think that's something that's maybe in the background of this text that we might miss.
0: Yeah, so what you're saying there is that the destruction of the earthly goods, sometimes, am I hearing you right, that God is the one who is kind of behind it, certainly.
1: Yes.
0: And the text that I was thinking of in the background here is Job, right?
1: Sure.
0: All his stuff is taken away. And certainly Satan is the one who does it in the book of Job, but he only operates with God's allowance, right? With God's permission. And so, yes, behind all of these things is the will of God, and that he does have to destroy idols from our life. And that's a painful thing when it happens. But on the flip, on the other side of that, the destruction of the idol is so that the true God can put himself in his proper place, and our faith can be attached instead of to these things that even a moth can destroy. our faith wants to be, or God wants our faith to be connected to himself, right? To the true heavenly treasure.
1: Yeah. So Jesus says of these treasures on earth that can be destroyed as by things as simple as moth and rust or stolen by a thief, Jesus says, don't lay those things up for yourselves or don't treasure them. What is that? And maybe this is the translation, lay things up is what I'm thinking about. But I'm thinking again about that man in Luke 12 who's building these things and storing them. Like talk about that danger, because we have a bank account. Our church has a bank account. Like what, sure. what's the danger in the laying up, the storing up of possessions?
0: Yeah, there. I mean, earthly goods, you do have to have them, right? You do need food and you do need, God has created us this way. We need these things and it's not wrong to have them, but it goes wrong when they become more than what they ought to be, right? Mm-hmm. So that whole idea of it's not just stuff that I have and I use, but I love it. I love it. I trust it. It is the thing I turn to when I'm in trouble. And that's where going into Luther's Large Catechism and like thinking about what does it mean to have a God? Well, you think back into the Old Testament, you had some really obvious idols among the pagan nations that even crept into Israel, right? You know, they constructed real physical idols and then they literally bowed down and prostrated themselves before those idols. Our idolatry is often much more subtle in the sense that there's no one is building a idol of mammon. And yet in the heart, right, the fear, the love, the trust of the heart kind of erects these idols, but they're like abstract, if that makes sense, right? Mm. And so Jesus is kind of cutting into not just the outward expression of idolatry, but also the idolatry of the heart. And he's preaching against that here and preaching in its place the true faith, the true love and trust of God in heaven.
1: You mentioned some of the Old Testament background, days of Moses, the tabernacle, and I don't want to get too far ahead of this text into the next one, but the account of the, not the mammon, but the manna in the wilderness, I think falls under this, that, you know, it's not about the storing up, the laying up the treasure on earth. The Lord's going to provide that for you. He's going to give you what you need through his word. And I mean, again, I don't want to bleed too far into the next text, but it's certainly related about this idea that, hey, God's going to provide what you need. You don't have to treasure it. He's got the treasure for you.
0: Yeah. And that, you know, this is where I think you have the challenge, Tim, right? As you're kind of making these segments, you're interrupting the Sermon on the Mount. And so
1: I apologize for interrupting Jesus. Well, don't do that to your pastor in the middle of his sermon.
0: You only have an hour, right? But that's right. Jesus is going to go on to say in just a few verses, he's going to say, you know, your father knows that you need these things.
1: Yeah.
0: So then he goes on to say, seek first the kingdom of God and his righteousness, and all these things, all these earthly treasures will be added unto you, right? It's your father's good pleasure. That's the way it is in Luke. It's your father's good pleasure to give you the kingdom. And if he gives you the kingdom, he's also going to give you the earthly things too.
1: Talk more about verse 21. You've been mentioning this all along that, you know, where your treasure is, there your heart will be also. And I guess as I listen to those words of Jesus, like which comes first? Is it that I recognize the treasure is there and so my heart goes there? Or is it so my heart goes there and thus I find my treasure? Or are they reciprocal in some sense? I don't know.
0: Yeah.
1: Does that make sense?
0: I think so. I think that the answer is they're reciprocal. But it's almost like he's giving us, here's sort of the diagnostic test, you know, the heart, we're all very good at self-justification, right? I can rationalize all sorts of silly things that I do. Well, I had to, right? And here's why. But Jesus, it's almost like a diagnostic here, right? If you want to know where your heart really is, you know, don't listen to yourself. You'll deceive yourself. But look where your treasure is. Look, what are you treasuring? That's where your heart is. And so it becomes this diagnostic tool to say, what are the potential idols? What are the maybe real idols in my life? Well, what do I treasure? What do I love? What do I, again, this is kind of importing that whole language of the first commandment, but I think that is fair here, and it fits with what Jesus is talking about, you know, ask yourself those diagnostic kind of questions. What do I fear? If it was taken away, if something was taken away from me, you know, would my whole world kind of collapse? What do I love? What do I trust in? What do I turn to first when I'm in trouble? And those are going to be that's how he reveals these idols to us.
1: Now, I know we've said that this is about more than money, silver, gold, but that those things are certainly involved here. So yeah. In thinking about diagnostic, I mean, would it be fair to say like, okay, so I'm looking, what are the idols that I'm tempted toward? And maybe I don't realize it. If I look at something like my budget, is that a good diagnostic tool to say like, oh, I'm spending a lot of money here. Maybe this is an idol. I'm not saying necessarily, but maybe sure. That's going to show me where my idols are.
0: No, I think so. I mean, I think you could do.
1: I mean, I can always justify it, like you said, but if right. I look at it honestly, I might see something.
0: Yeah. Yeah. I think accounting for what am I doing with the money that God has given me? Where is it going? What am I using it for? You could do the same thing with, you know, this is the old way that we often talk about stewardship, time, treasure, and talents, right? So treasure obviously fits with what Jesus is talking about here, but you could do the same thing with time, right? You could kind of think about a time budget. So that might sound a little bit, I don't know, I hope it doesn't sound trite, but what do I spend my time on? What am I investing my time and my energy in? And that would probably pretty quickly, I know it does for me, but it does reveal like, oh, I've gotten things out of whack and I need to repent and also then to readjust and make my time fit with where do I really want my heart to be.
1: Sure. Yeah. I mean, I assume this is on Android phones too, but I know it's on iPhones that it'll show you your screen time.
0: Oh right? Man, that hurts. Time,
1: right? Doesn't that hurt?
0: It does. It's a good pain, but it certainly does reveal like, oh man, that was not a good use of my time.
1: Yes, that's right. No, and a good way to see, again, where is our trust? Where is our fear? Where is our love based on the way that we use our treasure, our time, so that we might, again, repent of this idolatry as needed and find our treasure in heaven where we have the favor of God fully by his grace through faith in our Lord Jesus Christ. We're going to keep talking about this text more on the other side of the break. You're listening to Sharper Iron on KFUO. We're talking to Pastor David Appold this morning. We will be right back. Please stick around.

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7: Welcome back to Sharper Iron. It is Monday, June 29th. We're studying Matthew chapter 6, verses 19 to 24 with Pastor David Appold. He serves at St. Paul's Lutheran Church in Paducah, Kentucky. Pastor, prior to the break, we were talking about verse 21. Jesus says, where your treasure is, there your heart will be also. Talked about how we can use things like perhaps a budget or our time to see where the idols are. What about when we talked also about the reciprocity of this? So on the flip side, if I realize that my treasure is in a certain place or my heart is in a certain place, what is it also then something that we should take from this text to put our treasure there? So if my heart is in the things of God, I mean, it seems that there would be a sense in which this text says, then put your earthly treasures there, at least in some sense. I don't intend to make this like a quote stewardship sermon, but I think it's there.
8: Oh, yeah, I agree. I mean, I think that this is one of the reasons why the practice of tithing is good and giving is good, because it kind of keeps us from just paying lip service, right? The old saying is something like this, right, Tim? I'm sure you've heard this before. People vote with their feet and with their pocketbooks, yeah. Right? And how that applies here, it also works the other way around. If I'm putting money towards something, if I'm putting my money that I worked hard to earn, if I'm putting it in the offering plate regularly, faithfully, and giving it to the church, that is connecting me to the life of my congregation in a, you know, I have skin in the game here, and it ties me into, right? I give to the church, not just for the sake of those who the church serves, but it also helps me, right? In the act of giving and tithing, I am myself then further invested. My heart is tied into the life of this congregation in a way that I think if I'm not giving, yes, I can say I support in other ways the ministry of this church, but if I'm not giving my treasure, my literal earthly treasure, I'm just not as invested, right, in the life of the congregation.
7: Yeah, and I suppose the matter of, like you said, the voting with the feet, that would be a way of indicating time. That
8: yeah,
7: not
8: right.
7: only do I give my treasure to my church, but I, like, this is important to me, this is where my heart is, and so I'm going to spend time there too.
8: Yeah, I make time for what matters. I make time for what I love, and I give towards what I love.
7: Yeah. So where your treasure is, there your heart will be also. Now, I don't want to get ahead of us, Pastor, but you also mentioned like connections to the tabernacle, allusions there. Were you thinking of things in that paragraph, or are they
8: to come? I think so. I mean, when we get to talking about the lamp and the eye, it'll be a little more obvious. But because of that, what follows with the lamp and the eye, I wonder here, and maybe this is a little bit of conjecture, but you can tell me if I'm way off base, and maybe I'll listen to you. So the tabernacle is multifaceted. You know what I mean by that? It's like a diamond, where there's all kinds of symbolism in the tabernacle. And so the tabernacle represents, there's aspects of the tabernacle that kind of represent the corporate life, the communal life of Israel as a nation. There's also another facet to the tabernacle in that it represents an individual, most especially the Christ, the Messiah, right? Think of John 1, the Word became flesh and dwelt among us, right? He tabernacled among us. So in the tabernacle, different parts of the furniture and even just the layout of the tabernacle, I think we can see some correspondence to an individual human being, right? Mm-hmm. So if that's true, and maybe I'm assuming that here, but if that's true, then think about the Ark of the Covenant. That's the innermost part of the tabernacle. And the Ark of the Covenant is kind of a treasure chest of sorts. Mm-hmm. And what's in the Ark of the Covenant? You've got the copies of the law of that God gave to Moses. You've got the manna, a jar of manna, and you've got the rod of Aaron. So if we take the Ark of the Covenant as at least one of the things that it represents and symbolizes is the human heart, well, what is in the heart? What is treasured in the Ark of the Covenant? You know, you could make a connection there with the Word of God, right? The law is written on our hearts. God's Word is written on our hearts. And I think that I don't know if it's, you know, the most obvious thing that Jesus is referring to, but I think it's in the background anyways of what he's talking about here with this treasure. Your heart is like a treasure chest, just as the Ark of the Covenant was.
7: So I think that's helpful. Let me try coming at it from a different direction, but with the same story, thinking about the Exodus. You know, so they leave Egypt in Exodus 14, they sing in chapter 15, and then right away they're grumbling. And what are they grumbling about? They're grumbling about treasures on earth, like food, water. And the Lord, I mean, he takes care of those, no problem at all, you know? And then what does he do starting in Exodus 19? He keeps them there at Mount Sinai for over a year. They stay there till the middle of the book of Numbers. But the rest of the book of Exodus from 19 on are the instructions for building the tabernacle and then the construction of the tabernacle. And so even with kind of like the shape of Israel's story, I think you're seeing, hey, where is the true treasure? It's found here in the presence of God among us. And hey, don't worry about the food and water. God's got that, no problem. Put your heart here in the tabernacle where the presence of God is. And just the way that like the book of Exodus, just the amount of material that the book of Exodus spends on those things, I think is instructive in that regard. Maybe another way of coming at that from the same story, different angle.
8: Yeah, I've been teaching the book of Exodus in my adult Bible class on Sunday mornings for a long time now. I lose track of how long,
7: it's a long
8: but
7: book.
8: It really is amazing how the action is all, it's front loaded in action, right? You have all the action in the first half of the book, and then you get the golden calf kind of towards the end, which is a major part of the story too, but there is so much time spent on the tabernacle. And when you go through it verse by verse, as I've been doing, all of a sudden you see it maybe. And I don't know if I'm trying to read that into Jesus's words, but you see these things that Jesus is talking about and they have some kind of connection back, an echo of the tabernacle here with the human heart being like this, you know, the Ark of the Covenant. And he wants it to be full of manna. He wants it to be full of the heavenly things that do not run out, the Word of God, which is how God's favor is going to be conveyed to us.
7: So speaking of seeing things, Pastor Appold, Jesus says the eye is the lamp of the body. So take us into this. This is an interesting image. What does that mean, that the eye is the lamp of the body?
8: Yeah, he's he kind of is like, this is not the way we usually talk about vision, right? You know, if you and I were just going to sit down and talk about how the eye works, the eye receives light, right? The light that's outside of me comes into my eye, and then that is somehow, and this is part of, you know, I'm talking out of my depth here, but somehow that is then imprinted into my brain, right? Mm-hmm. But here, the eye is a lamp. So the eye is giving light to the rest mm-hmm. of the body. And so it's not so much Jesus is trying to give an explanation, a scientific explanation of how vision works, but your eye functions and the eye actually gives light to the body. And this is where, this is actually the verse that got me going down that whole tabernacle idea, because the lampstand in the tabernacle gives light into the rest of the tabernacle. So I don't think Jesus is here kind of, he is sort of switching the metaphor. He's changing the image. We've been talking about the heart, and now we're going to the eye. But in all of these verses, I think Jesus is really preaching here about faith. And mm-hmm. so what happens when the eye is right, then it enlightens the whole rest of the body. When that lamp in the tabernacle is burning, it's giving light to everything else.
7: All right, so talk more about how that works in the way Jesus puts it. He continues after identifying the eye as the lamp, so this idea of shining out of your body. He says, if mm-hmm. that's healthy, your whole body's full of light. But if it's not healthy, if it's bad or sick, then your whole body's full of darkness. And if that's darkness, then it's a really big darkness. So what is Jesus getting at in the rest of that paragraph?
8: Yeah, well, if we connect it to what immediately came before and what's about to come after, he's talking here about earthly treasures, and he's still talking about earthly and heavenly treasures. So now we're just switching the image here, right? So when the heart is treasuring heavenly things, it's functioning well. And in the same way, when the eye is seeing with enlightened by God's word, then you're able to perceive and judge the world properly, right? And that vision that's enlightened by the word of God then guides the whole rest of all of your actions. But if your eye here is evil, is literally what Jesus says, if the eye is evil, if the eye is full of darkness, if it's full of earthly treasures, what Jesus has just been talking about, then you're not going to see the world properly. And so you're going to make judgments that are kind of bad, right? Terrible judgments. And it's going to direct the outward course of your life in all kinds of strange and odd ways.
7: So, I mean, with the addition of the image of the eye, and we talked about like where we're spending our money, where we're spending our time, and we even brought up the screen time, the things that I look at, right? What I'm looking at is actually very important when it comes to my Christian faith.
8: Yeah, and so think here though what he's saying. It's not, your eye is not taking light in what right. Jesus is saying. Your eye is actually casting light out. So I think the idea here is more like, you know, God saw all that he had made and then he judged it very good, right? So when your eye is properly working, and I think of one of Jesus's parables, remember the parable of the vineyard where he hires people at the first, the third, the sixth, the ninth, the 11th hour, right? The ones who come and grumble against the Lord of the vineyard, he says to them at the end there, is your eye evil because I am good, right? And so that would be another place where Jesus talks about the function of the eye. And what's happening there is the workers in the vineyard see what the master of the vineyard is doing, but they see it in a clouded way, right? They're envious of these other workers, and they charge the Lord with some kind of, you've been unfair to us. Right. So again, that eye of faith, if I can use that language here, I think that's what Jesus is really after here. When you see God properly, when you see God the right way, as he has revealed himself to you as your gracious heavenly Father, who is willing to give even his own son for you, then you're able to perceive, to judge the rest of the world in its proper light. I can't avoid the light language even as I'm talking here, right? And so I think that's what Jesus is really putting his finger on. When the eye sees God properly, as he has revealed himself through his son, then you're also able to make sense of everything else. But if that eye is not seeing God rightly, then the whole rest of the world becomes clouded to us.
7: So that reminds me of the way Paul speaks about the conscience in Titus chapter 1.
8: Oh, perfect. Like yes.
7: Titus 1:15, to the pure, all things are pure. So to the one who has light, all things are enlightened, or right? But to the defiled and unbelieving, nothing is pure. To those whose lamp is dark, all things are darkness. It says both their minds and their consciences are defiled. So the way that Jesus speaks about the eye here sounds very similar to the way that Paul speaks about the conscience in Titus 1.
8: Yeah, and I think in our circles, if you're familiar with the name John Kleinig, he has talked and written very, very well about the benefit of a clear conscience. And one of the things I love about Kleinig's work on the conscience is he's able to make this connection beyond, and I don't want to say this is too simplistic, but if we only think about a clear conscience as the relief of guilt, that is part of having a clear conscience, but it also restores my whole vision of the rest of the world. And he has this great image of like looking at the world through your glasses. I think this is from Kleinig. You know how it is, Tim, right? When your glasses are all smudged up, everything outside of you looks like it has smudges all over it. It looks, it's all clouded. But when those lenses are cleaned, suddenly the whole rest of the world comes into focus. And I think the same thing happens when you have a clear conscience, when you know that God is gracious and that your sins are forgiven. It does restore that proper relationship between you and God, but it also then helps you to see your family and your work and the community that you're part of in its proper light, in its sharpness and its vividness. And so that clear conscience is not just this internal, you know, I know God's love for me, but I also then see the whole rest of the world in that light. And when I don't have a clear conscience, then like Jesus says, how great is the darkness?
7: Mm. Yeah. So like when I don't have that clear conscience, when my eye is evil, then I can't look around at the world and distinguish, you know, the treasures on earth from the treasures in heaven. Or I wrongly consider the treasures on earth the greatest value. And I can't, like, I mean, I can't look at anything in this world. And you've mentioned a number of things. I mean, it's not only money, but family, work, all the things of this world. Only when the conscience, when the eye is good, can I rightly see those things and have them in the proper perspective. When the eye is darkness, when the conscience is evil, then I'm going to get things all mixed up and out of order.
8: Yeah. And so here again, we can go back into the tabernacle. And if you think about the tabernacle as kind of, again, part of its, one of its facets is this, it represents, you know, the faithful Christian. It represents the Messiah, Christ, but it also represents us who are in Christ. And so you think of the lampstand casting its light, right? So if the Ark of the Covenant is the heart and the lampstand is the eye, I think we could also see like the altar of incense as maybe the mouth, and the table of showbread is, these correspond to maybe our the function of our organs. And I don't mean that just in sort of the biological function of our organs, but our senses. When our senses are properly attuned to God's word, then that is going to direct the outward course of our life, which would be symbolized out in the courtyard of the tabernacle. But the outer works of our life are then properly guided and led by the eye, the lampstand, shining as it should be shining. And so I guess the question then becomes is like, well, how do I get that light? How do I get that eye to be shining rightly? And I think your connection with, did you say Titus?
7: Titus 1, yeah.
8: Yeah, Titus 1. I think thinking of it as maybe not just the physical eye, but the function of your conscience as this internal umpire that's calling the balls and strikes the right way in your life. That's what Jesus is really after here.
7: So, and I think all of this leads very naturally into the last thing that Jesus says in our section of text today, verse 24, that no one can serve two masters, for either he will hate the one and love the other, or he will be devoted to the one and despise the other. You cannot serve God and money. We're still in the realm of the first commandment. Jesus makes it very explicit here. I think this all connects very well with what we've been talking about. Take us into this last verse.
8: Yeah, the transition, trying to figure out, you know, how one verse leads to the next. This is usually a helpful thing for me as I'm teaching Bible classes and thinking about my sermon. When I'm able to say like, okay, that things kind of click in place. And instead of just Jesus sort of haphazardly jumping from one thing to the next, you can see, okay, the Lord, lo and behold, he knows how to transition from one thing to the next. And there is a nice connection here. So now we come to kind of the crux of the matter, which is, who is your God? And he's been talking about this all along. And he says it's impossible to be devoted to two things. You're either devoted to one or the other. And, you know, you're either going to love the first guy and hate the second guy, or you're going to be devoted to the second guy. Or, I'm sorry, I'm getting it all confused here. But you see the point.
7: Yes.
8: Right? And so, yeah, these last verses, I think, kind of clinch what Jesus is talking about here, which is, what is the first commandment all about? You know, having, fearing, loving, and trusting the true God, the Father in heaven, and his heavenly treasures.
7: So talk more about the way Jesus uses the word like hate and love. I think the word hate maybe, and despising too. Like, both of those strike us as very strong. And maybe, you know, there's a little pushback in our minds. You know, well, I love a lot of things, Jesus. I can love that and that and that, and that doesn't seem to detract. What's like, I mean, Jesus speaks very starkly here about hate and love, devotion and despising. What is that contrast such that there can only be this one God that we can truly have?
8: Okay, so this, what we might call this like total demand, total allegiance that Jesus is talking about here, right? You can't serve one and the other. It's one or nothing, one or neither. And so I think that if we remember back to the Old Testament, think back to the original giving of the law, right? The Lord says, as he's explaining the first commandment, he says, I, the Lord your God, am a jealous God. And that whole idea of jealousy certainly sounds strange in our minds that God would say he's jealous. And I'll always remember one of my confirmation kids saying, hey, wait a minute, Pastor, why is God saying that he's jealous? Isn't it wrong to be jealous? And certainly usually that's how we use the word jealousy, as a sinful desire for that which doesn't belong to you. But keeping in mind that the Lord is our creator, he's not jealous for something that doesn't belong to him, but he's jealous for that which is his, right? And he doesn't want to share us with idols. I think that's the best way forward for thinking about this kind of total demand that Jesus is making here, that it's not a negative thing, but it's a positive expression of his love for us. And maybe the best earthly analogy here is, you think about the jealousy of a husband for his wife. I don't want to share my wife with anyone else. Right. And she doesn't want to share me with anyone else. And so that's what Jesus is preaching here. And what that calls for is faith, which is not, you know, 50-50. You know, I trust God 50% of the time. And then, you know, 25% of the time it's something else, and 25% of the time it's this third thing. No, there's only room for one Lord. There's only room for one master. And that's what Jesus is calling us to here.
7: And I think that ties in to the conversation we were having about the eye and the conscience, that like this, because when I have a good conscience, that's how I can then like look at things like mammon, money, family, whatever else in this world, and I can make use of those things in the way that God intended, you know, rather than making an idol of them and misusing them, abusing them in that way. It's only when my eye is good that I can, you know, have these things side by side, in the sense that God alone is God, and my family or my money remains a good gift, but it doesn't become elevated to the position of an idol.
8: Yeah, and you can think of like the solar system, right? If you try to make the Earth the center of the solar system, it's not going to be able to hold everything in orbit. But when the sun is the center, you know, it has enough mass to kind of keep everything in its proper orbit. And it's the same way with the Lord. When the Lord is the one who we fear, love, and trust in, everything else finds its proper place and can orbit around him properly. But when we put other things in his place, then given enough time, the whole universe, right, our whole life is going to fall apart. And Jesus doesn't want that for us. So he calls us to this total faith, this true kind of faith, which doesn't split, you know, 50-50 God and other things, but is wholly devoted to God. And actually, the word that Jesus uses for when your eye is healthy, I think that was maybe the translation, but it has a similar connotation. The word that he uses for a healthy eye is one that is sincere, that is properly aligned. And that's the same way with what he's talking about faith here.
7: I think maybe that's a good place to draw things together. We've got about 2.5 minutes here. You know, Jesus says you can't, or no one can serve two masters. You cannot serve God and money. And you keep using the word faith. Talk about what that service that the Lord is, devotion, the love, the ultimately the fear, love, trust, the faith that Jesus is calling for in this text as we wrap things up this morning.
8: Yeah, let's stick with the word trust here, right? So you cannot trust God and money. You cannot trust God and the stuff of the world. You cannot trust in the love of the Heavenly Father and these other things. This is what's at the heart of all idolatry, right? False service, false worship of the Lord. We put other things in the place of God, and they can't hold it all together. So this statement certainly, you know, you think about the function of the law, it certainly functions to reveal and to convict us of our sins, but it also is, at the same time, it is the preaching of the true God is the one who is able to keep your heart in its proper place and to make your eye function properly. And so even as there is this kind of sternness to what Jesus is saying, there's also this sweetness that's the flip side of it, which is the true God, the true Lord, he doesn't want to share you with other idols. And I think that that's a comforting thing. Luther will talk about the first commandment this way, right? That it commands us to have the true God, but you can also put the first commandment kind of in a more, I don't want to say positive and negative light, but God is saying, I want to be your God. I want to be the one who you fear, love, and trust in. I'm entrusting myself to you. And Jesus is saying the same thing here, right? God does not want your heart to be divided. He doesn't want your eye to be clouded. He wants to give it clearness and to make your heart be a real treasure chest that's full of his heavenly things that don't fade away.
7: Pastor David Appold serves at St. Paul's Lutheran Church in Paducah, Kentucky. He's been helping us today to study Matthew chapter 6, verses 19 to 24. Pastor Appold, thanks for being our guest today.
8: Thanks for having me on, Tim.
7: I'm your host here on Sharper Iron, Pastor Timothy Appold of Faith Lutheran Church in Godfrey, Illinois. 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It is always a joy to hear from you. Join us again tomorrow as we continue to read in Matthew chapter 6 to hear about how God is our God and how he gives us those things needed without our worry. Thanks for spending the morning with us today. Talk with you again tomorrow.

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6: 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Finally, brothers, whatever is true, whatever is honorable, whatever is just, whatever is pure, whatever is lovely, whatever is commendable, if there is any excellence, if there is anything worthy of praise, think about these things.
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0: 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I'm Andy Bates.
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0: Today, we continue our series. Actually, we wrap up our series looking at the life and work of pastor, theologian, and author Ermin Zasa with the Reverend Dr. Matthew Harrison.
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0: Joining us today, the Reverend Dr. Matthew Harrison, president of the Lutheran Church Missouri Synod and our resident expert on Ermin Zasa. Pastor Harrison, welcome back.
2: As always.
0: We are so delighted to get to do this history series with you. We love doing history series, and it's great when we get to sit down with someone who knows the history so well that it sounds like you were in the room there when it all happened. So last time we talked about the influences on Ermin Zasa and a little bit of his time in Australia. Where would you like to pick up today?
2: Well, I think I'd like to back up a little bit and pick up with Karl Barth, because Karl Barth, the great theologian, German theologian, Swiss theologian, actually, dominated the century like few others. And Zasa's work was, in many respects, in relationship with and counter to Barth. So there's a funny saying that in Germany there are three bells, and they're named after three theologians: Edmund Schlink, who wrote some very nice things about the Lutheran confessions in the 40s, post-war, pre-war, post-war. And then there's Karl Barth, who I'll tell you about in a minute. And then there's Bultmann, who comes along and demythologizes everything. He's contemporary with Zasa as well. And he takes all the alleged myths out of the Bible and says, really, he's Otto von Harnack on steroids again. In fact, he republished Harnack's great book on the essence of Christianity, which defined it as fatherhood of God and brotherhood of man. And we don't know what Jesus spoke other than maybe the Lord's Prayer and a few other things. But there's a joke. There are three bells in Germany. Schlink, schlink, schlink, a little tiny bell, and then a bigger bell, Barth, Barth, and the biggest bell, Bultmann, Bultmann, Bultmann. And but Karl Barth was extraordinary in this sense. After World War I, he wrote a commentary on the Book of Romans, and I have a early copy of it right here. Given to me by John Kleinig. And this commentary on the Book of Romans was shocking, because it approached the text as if there really is a God, and as though Paul might have simply written about the true God in a true way. And Barth, mind you, is a student of Adolf von Harnack, one of his most illustrious students, who, not long after studying with him, begins rejecting everything he learned. And the big question was, according to Barth, what shall I preach after the World War? What shall I preach? And it was a reflection of the Reformation, of classical ideas, classical text, classical biblical theology. And Barth starts on his track, which was called then later Neo-Orthodoxy. I'm no expert in Barth by any means. This book was influential on Ermin Zasa as well. And but Barth was finally a Reformed theologian. And Reformed and Lutheran theologians think differently about stuff. There's a stricture which Karl Barth followed. Finitum infiniti non capax. The finite is not capable of the infinite. And so in Reformed theology, you can find that there's the assertion that you have the man Christ at the right hand of God in his human nature, but his divine nature can be anywhere. And because his human nature is defined at a place in heaven, it can't, his human nature can't be body and blood in the sacrament of the altar in the way the Lutherans assert. And there are a lot of things that result from that view. There's also a separation of the Word of God, so that because the words of the Bible, the words of man, they cannot finally be the very Word of God. They must be added to. God must imbue them with His Spirit so that they become the Word of God in a certain instance. And so, this makes the sacraments very difficult. It also makes difficult, assurance. Baptism cannot be the delivery. I mean, the water cannot be the deliverer of the forgiveness of sins. We say the word with the water. So even though the Bible says so many times, baptism now saves you. It's the washing of regeneration and renewal of the Holy Ghost. Titus 3 calls it justification. Baptism is the gospel. It's justification. And it happens when water comes to the word, to the person. And the word comes to water in the name of the Father, Son, and Holy Spirit. And so, Reformed theology also has difficulty with a pastor absolving somebody as though this divine power could be laid in the hands of men. Well, what happened was during the Nazi period, the Reformed always, God bless them, I know a lot of Reformed people and they're wonderful, and especially the conservative Presbyterians know that they're saved only by grace. Predestination, that's another issue, but they can usually articulate the gospel quite well. But the Reformed always in the history of Germany wanted to help the Lutherans, poor Lutherans, get away from the Catholics. You're wearing those vestments like the Catholics, get away from them. You're chanting like those Catholics, get away from them. You still believe in these sacraments as though they're magical. Get away from those Catholics. You still believe in body and blood. Get away. We'll help you. We'll help you. We'll help you. That's why they like Melanchthon so much, because Melanchthon, after Luther died, compromised on so many different things. And was writing to Calvin and everything else during his lifetime. So in the midst of the Nazi struggle, already in early to mid-30s, von Bodelschwingh, who had been elected head of the German Evangelical Church, but then deposed so Hitler's guy could be put in his place, Heinrich Müller, as the bishop of the German Evangelical Church, this conglomeration of Lutheran and Reformed churches and United churches, they wanted to respond to that, Barth and others. Von Bodelschwingh, who was thrown out, invites Sasse and Bonhoeffer to come together and write the Bethel Bekenntnis, the Bethel Confession. I think it's 1934. And they write this. Bonhoeffer, though he did a Reformed vicarage, he had some Lutheran influences that were significant. So some of the things Bonhoeffer writes are just spectacular, like Life Together. Some things not so great. But Sasse and he get together, and von Bodelschwingh had this great institution that saved Jewish children from Nazis, that cared for epileptics and disabled children. So he played a big role in protecting children and others from the Nazis in that terrible period. But so Bonhoeffer and Sasse come together in August 1933, and they write the Bethel Confession. In many places, very strongly Lutheran. What follows that takes a winding road, and I think it was in 36 that the

0: divided. They are not, they have no unity. The Reformed are always willing to put up with the Lutherans' picayune-ish, you know, doctrines on sacraments, etc., or other things, if the Lutherans would just have fellowship. And whenever Lutherans do that, then the Lutherans then lose the biblical doctrine of the sacraments and the reality of the sacraments. So Zasa dramatically leaves Barman and bows out. And he had been a major player, a founding kind of member of the Bekennende Kirche, the so-called confessing church, which was this Lutheran and Reformed stuff together. And that's the very thing Zasa has been now alerted to since America and the Prussian Union, which he's part of, saying, no, we have to have a Lutheran church with its own church government. Otherwise, the gospel is lost. Otherwise, the sacraments are lost. Otherwise, the Lutheran confessions are lost. And what has happened in Germany, where this happened, you know, especially through the evangelical church in Germany in 1947, forming 48, I'm sorry, they have completely lost the dogma of the church. I was talking to one old, respected, very respected expert in our circles on historic Lutheranism and our confessional documents. And he said, uncharacteristically, he said, you cannot believe how bankrupt the German state churches are. I mean, it's like the ELCA on steroids. So Zasa rejects Barr's view there. He comes again, I mentioned this because he comes again to deal with Barth a fair bit on his major themes then after his Australian period, which pick up on earlier themes straight through. One of the things he concentrates on is he writes this English edition of This Is My Body. He writes it in English originally. It's published by Augsburg Publishing House of the ALC. It's Luther's Contention for the Real Presence in the Sacrament of the Altar. And it's about 300 and some pages. Among other things, he takes the famous debate of Luther and Zwingli from Marburg, 1529, which kind of set the course between Lutheran and Reformed. Zwingli denying that body and blood are in the sacrament, saying it is merely, you know, spiritual. And, he Zwingli hits on John 6:63, I think, the flesh profiteth nothing. Well, Luther says, that's not talking about Christ's flesh. That's talking about flesh as sin. But flesh is used in another way when it's talking about Christ. That's the body and blood of Christ. So Zwingli said, Luther, this text will break your neck. And Luther said, Zwingli, you're in Germany, not Switzerland, and texts don't break so easily here. And he pulls back the tablecloth, which he had written on the table in chalk, hoc est corpus meum, this is my body, and then carefully folded the tablecloth over it, like he was covering the elements. He pulls it back and he says, hoc est corpus meum. And Zwingli said, you're proposing things that are incomprehensible. And Luther says, that's the nature of the gospel. It is totally incomprehensible. So the Germans were trying to continue to overcome this difference and practice fellowship despite it. The big event was 1972 or 3 with the Leuenberg Concord, which finally is a document that just, you know, finally says, it doesn't matter. I mean, when your exegetes can no longer say for certain whether the Christ instituted the supper in the night in which he was betrayed, or, you know, if he's been taught by Bultmann or somebody who doesn't believe any of the facts in the New Testament, how can you possibly have any doctrine of the Lord's Supper as Christ's body and blood for the forgiveness of sins? And so Zasa is, you know, set against that movement. And he writes, This Is My Body. You can get the whole, it's the first time, only time, the whole, pretty much the whole text of the dialogue at Marburg appears in English. So it's really a great book. It's a standard and it's magnificent.
1: Let's take a break right here and we'll come back to more of Zsa's theological

0: statements and understandings. We're talking about Herman Sasse with the Reverend Dr. Matthew Harrison. You're listening to The Coffee Hour. I'm Sarah Golseth.
1: I'm Andy Bates.
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1: 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We'll look forward to Sunday morning with Dr. John Bombaro and Pastor Peter Bender, and we'll continue our series on the sevenfold gifts of the Holy Spirit in Isaiah chapter 11 with Pastor Will Whedon.
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0: Welcome back to the Coffee Hour. I'm Sarah Golseth.
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0: We're talking about Herman Zassa with the Reverend Dr. Matthew Harrison. And before the break, you were talking about some of the theological statements, especially the sacrament of the altar. Where else would you like to go with the theological statements of Herman Zassa?
2: Well, the other, along with the Lord's Supper, the other issue that begins to take up his time more and more, and it's kind of a tragedy on one hand, but, and by the way, Zassa used the word tragedy for everything.
3: Tragedy.
2: When you talk and listen to his former students, it's always, and it's always in his letters to Lutheran pastors. He begins dealing with the topic of the Word of God significantly. He jumps into the dialogue between the two sides of the church in Australia. 1949, he arrives. He's immediately put on the Committee for Intersynodical Union or something. I forget the name of it precisely. And he writes this letter 14 to Lutheran pastors, where he, as I said last time, he takes the position that the Bible is not absolutely inerrant. And he writes that letter, and he writes Luther on inerrancy, and I think letter 15, and he writes one on Augustine, and he says Augustine does not, Augustine, the early church, believed in a perfect book descending from heaven, and Orthodoxy did not take that view up, if I remember correctly. And he criticizes, he finds some obscure passages in Luther where Luther apparently denies absolute inerrancy, little pickyish things like quoting the wrong prophet or something in Matthew's gospel. And this gets him in trouble because he's made friends with conservative Lutherans all over the world. And he has a very, I mean, compared to where he came from, he's a very conservative theologian, doesn't deny any miracles or anything like that. But yet he denies absolute inerrancy, like the Bible's not necessarily factual in its description of cosmology or anything else at historical points or, you know, numbers exaggerated and all those kind of things. Of course, there are things to talk about on all those issues, which are sometimes nuanced and interesting. So he causes this big stir. Well, the Wisconsin Synod had been translating his essays up to this point, all 1 through 13, I think. And as soon as they got to this one, and they've been publishing them in their theological journal for their seminary, the Quartalschrift, the quarterly. And so they stopped at this point. They stopped publishing him. And the topic heated up also in Australia between the two church bodies and their theological commissions talking. Very interesting. About this time, Robert Preuss, our own Robert Preuss, is getting his PhD in Lund, I believe. And he writes this magnificent doctoral dissertation, which is published soon after, and then republished in the Concordia historical series or something with CPH still available. But it's the doctrine of the Word of God according to the Orthodox Lutherans of the 17th century. Mm. It's a magnificent book. It's just, especially if you like a little Latin, it's a lot of fun. But it's a magnificent book. It's not huge. In the preface, he takes Zassa to task for criticizing the Orthodox dogmaticians. And he also takes Ehlert to task as well. Ironically, Robert later says the three greatest theologians of the century were Pieper, Francis Pieper, mm-hmm. Ehlert and Zassa. Two of his greatest theologians did not believe in absolute inerrancy. Isn't that strange? There are some people who can retain confessional Lutheranism without believing in absolute inerrancy. But I would assert this. You may not be Lutheran just by confessing inerrancy. However, as a church body, you will not remain Lutheran if you don't. Mm. I think that is absolutely demonstrable. Well, Zassa writes a letter in response to this young theologian, Robert Preuss, who's probably in his 20s, or just about 30. He writes him a letter, and he writes him a very gracious letter saying, well, you have taken my thoughts from an earlier period, and I have changed my views. And Robert later described that, and he wrote a little piece for me in one of the Sasa volumes that I published, and Robert said he'd never in all his years ever had a theologian respond so graciously to him, especially a senior theologian. Zasa did improve his position on Scripture. He came to confess that the Scripture was Word of God, period, completely. He still struggled with the first 11 chapters of Genesis and believed they were not in any sense historical. He believed in a real Adam and Eve and a real fall into sin, but in a mythical garden, I always joke. It's an inconsistency.
0: How does that work?
2: So this was challenging for him. He especially was worried about his son. He had a son who was a scientist. He died 4 or 5 years ago in Australia, a very advanced scientist, had contributed greatly to the science of photosynthesis. He was a teenage boy when they emigrated in 49. And he was always worried that his son was going to be kind of chased away from the faith by extreme statements. And I think we do, in the Missouri Synod, we're careful. We have said that the creation accounts are history. And the days are natural days, but that's all we've said. We don't talk about 6 24-hour days. We never said that. We mean a natural day. And that Kurt Markert used to teach us, because of the theory of relativity, we don't know how long a day was necessarily at the beginning. Obviously the earth is, according to our paradigm, certainly very young compared to the evolutionist paradigm. So Sasa struggled with that, and there was a lot of back and forth. But ironically, even though he takes a position of biblical errancy, he sides with the Preusses in the big Missouri struggle.
0: Ooh.
2: And he's aware. He has difficulty getting published. He's complaining about things as an old man. If you read the correspondence, he was having trouble with his own faculty in the early 50s already in Adelaide. And one guy quips in a letter, I think Sasa believes in the Führerprinzip, the Führer principle.
0: Oh, no.
2: He was a very strong little man, very short, barely over 5 foot tall, I think.
1: How would you say Hermann Sasse's work has influenced you?
2: I was introduced to Sasse by Kurt Markort, who was on their commission on theology in Australia with Sasse for about 7 years, I think. And what Markort appreciated about Sasse most was his ecclesiology, his understanding of the church, where the church is, what the church is, and his sacramentology. That is, what are these verities that the Lord doles out to us for the forgiveness of sins? And Markort liked Sasa because Sasa did not like wild, high liturgical stuff. He was very put off by a guy named Heiler in Germany, who was secretly ordained to get apostolic succession, so-called. And Sasa liked liturgy done very well, and he recognized that liturgy is always dogma, and dogma is always liturgy. Lex credendi, lex orandi, the law of what you believe is how you worship, and vice versa.
0: Mm-hmm.
2: You can't be confessing this high Christology and then act like, Jesus is your buddy in the on the dock somewhere, you know. He certainly is those things, but there's a place when God in the flesh comes to us in his body and blood that demands respect as the very presence of God himself. So I learned that. One thing that was, I think, as important as everything, anything, was that I began translating Zasa as a young man in my first parish. Every day, every morning, I like to get up early, and I began translating a few pages every day. And over time, that turned into many, many, many pages every day. And I felt as though I was riding on the back of a giant, tracing the history of Christianity from the beginning and all the issues, all the attendant issues. And I couldn't have had a better vague visor, a better kind of guide to my theological life.
1: If you were to recommend one book for us to really grasp the teaching, the work of Hermann Zasa.
2: Yeah, that's a good question. That's a good
1: question. Because I limited it to one.
2: I'll tell you what, my friend John Pless is just publishing now. It's just coming out this month, a theology of Hermann Zasa.
0: Oh.
2: And it's not a big book. It's, mm-hmm. I think it's probably 120 pages or something like that. CPH.org. That's your Lutheran publishing house, CPH.org.
1: Sounds like a good read.
2: Tell them I sent you.
1: Will do.
0: We will.
1: Well, thank you so much for doing this series with us. We really enjoy learning history, especially with historic theologians.
0: Mm-hmm.
1: Historical theologians. Are you a historical theologian?
2: Hysterical theologian.
1: Hysterical theologian. Very good. The Reverend Dr. Matthew Harrison, President of the Lutheran Church Missouri Synod. Thanks so much for helping us learn about Hermann Zasa.
2: Yeah, God bless you. It's a pleasure.
1: You've been listening to The Coffee Hour. I'm Eddie Bates.
0: I'm Sarah Golseth.
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4: 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Today we follow the order of morning prayer on page 235 in the Lutheran Service Book. The hymn is number 647, Lord Jesus Christ, the Church's Head. The text is Matthew chapter 16, verses 13 through 19. The Reverend James Baumgartner is preaching and leading the service. 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

Reading from Matthew chapter 16. Now when Jesus came into the district of Caesarea Philippi, he asked his disciples, "Who do people say that the Son of Man is?" And they said, "Some say John the Baptist, others say Elijah, and others Jeremiah or one of the prophets." He said to them, "But who do you say that I am?" Simon Peter replied, "You are the Christ, the Son of the living God." And Jesus answered him, "Blessed are you, Simon Bar-Jonah, for flesh and blood has not revealed this to you, but my Father who is in heaven. And I tell you, you are Peter, and on this rock I will build my church, and the gates of hell shall not prevail against it. I will give you the keys of the kingdom of heaven, and whatever you bind on earth shall be bound in heaven, and whatever you loose on earth shall be loosed in heaven. O Lord, have mercy on us." Thanks be to God. In many and various ways, God spoke to his people of old by the prophets. But now in these last days, he has spoken to us by his Son. Our reading for today is from the Augsburg Confession, Article 14, 15, 16, and 17. Article 14, Order in the Church. Our churches teach that no one should publicly teach in the church or administer the sacraments without a rightly ordered call. Article 15, Church Ceremonies. Our churches teach that ceremonies ought to be observed, that may be observed without sin. Also, ceremonies and other practices that are profitable for tranquility and good order in the church. In particular, holy days, festivals, and the like ought to be observed. Yet the people are taught that consciences are not to be burdened as though observing such things was necessary for salvation. They are also taught that human traditions instituted to make atonement with God, to merit grace, and to make satisfaction for sins are opposed to the gospel and the doctrine of faith. So vows and traditions concerning meats and days and so forth, instituted to merit grace and to make satisfaction for sins, are useless and contrary to the gospel. Civil government. Our churches teach that lawful civil regulations are good works of God. They teach that it is right for Christians to hold political office, to serve as judges, to judge matters by imperial laws and other existing laws, to impose just punishments, to engage in just wars, to serve as soldiers, to make legal contracts, to hold property, to take oaths when required by the magistrates, for a man to marry a wife or a woman to be given in marriage. Our churches condemn the Anabaptists who forbid these political offices to Christians. They also condemn those who do not locate evangelical perfection in the fear of God and in faith, but place it in forsaking political offices. For the gospel teaches an eternal righteousness of the heart. At the same time, it does not require the destruction of the civil state or the family. The gospel very much requires that they be preserved as God's ordinances, and that love be practiced in such ordinances. Therefore, it is necessary for Christians to be obedient to their rulers and laws. The only exception is when they are commanded to sin. Then they ought to obey God rather than men. Article 17, Christ's Return for Judgment. Our churches teach that at the end of the world, Christ will appear for judgment and will raise all the dead. He will give the godly and elect eternal life and everlasting joys, but he will condemn ungodly people and the devils to be tormented without end. Our churches condemn the Anabaptists who think that there will be an end to punishments of condemned men and devils. Our churches also condemn those who are spreading certain Jewish opinions that before the resurrection of the dead, the godly shall take possession of the kingdom of the world, the ungodly shall

Let us pray. Merciful and eternal God, your holy apostles Peter and Paul received grace and strength to lay down their lives for the sake of your Son. Strengthen us by your Holy Spirit, that we may confess your truth and at all times be ready to lay down our lives for him who laid down his life for us, even Jesus Christ, our Lord, who lives and reigns with you and the Holy Spirit, one God, now and forever. Amen. Lord God, we thank you that you have taught us what you would have us believe and do. Help us by your Holy Spirit, for the sake of Jesus Christ, to hold fast your word in hearts that you have cleansed, that thereby we may be made strong in faith and perfect in holiness, and be comforted in life and death. Through Jesus Christ our Lord. Amen. O Lord, our Heavenly Father, almighty and everlasting God, you have safely brought us to the beginning of this day. Defend us in the same with your mighty power, and grant that this day we fall into no sin, neither run into any kind of danger, but that all our doings, being ordered by your governance, may be righteous in your sight. Through Jesus Christ, your Son, our Lord, who lives and reigns with you in the Holy Spirit, one God, now and forever. Amen. Amen. Taught by our Lord and trusting his promises, we are bold to pray.

0: mercy, forgive those who trespass against us. And lead us not into temptation, but deliver us from evil. For thine is the kingdom, and the power, and the glory, forever and ever.
1: Let us bless the Lord.
0: Thanks be to God.
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0: Amen.
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2: Christ is risen. 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It is based on Psalm 78, verse 4. 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

0: It's hard to imagine praying for the people who are actively trying to kill you, but Stephen does exactly that. He asks God to forgive the very men who are stoning him. That's the kind of forgiveness that is tough, right? It sits almost beyond us, forgiving someone who is not sorry and who would do it again. Well, while he's being stoned to death, while the rocks are still landing upon him one after the other, and with his remaining few moments of life, Stephen, the first Christian martyr, kneels down and prays, "Lord, do not hold this sin against them." Today, we take up the second half of Acts chapter 7, verses 23 through 60, what it looks like to die the way Christ taught us to live, and a word for anyone who has been asked to forgive something and someone who's still hurting them. Good morning, dear saints, and welcome to Thy Strong Word. 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I'm your host, Pastor Phil Boo of St. John Lutheran Church here in Luverne, Minnesota. 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Well, joining me today to wrap up Acts chapter 7 is the Reverend Mark Loader. He's the pastor at St. James Lutheran Church and School in Howard Lake, Minnesota. Pastor Loader, welcome back to the show.
1: Thank you very much. It's good to be with you.
0: Well, it's great to have you as always. And the book of Acts, right? We're in chapter 7. We are just discovering how the early church, the new church, the just born church, however you want to look at it, how they are navigating in a world that is in transition, right? The synagogue system is established, the temple still stands, and yet all of the prophecies of old have been fulfilled in Jesus, and that message is getting out there. All kinds of great things are happening. So I'm happy to have you with us today. Before we get into anything, though, would you lead us in a quick word of prayer, and then we'll recap and then get to our new text?
1: Yes, sir. Let us pray. Blessed Lord, you have caused all holy scriptures to be written for our learning. Grant that we may so hear them, read, mark, learn, and inwardly digest them, that by patience and comfort of your holy word, we may embrace and ever hold fast the blessed hope of everlasting life through Jesus Christ, our Lord. Amen.
0: Amen. Well, the last time we were together, the church appointed seven men, including Stephen, to serve the widows so that the apostles could stay devoted to proclaiming the word. Stephen, full of grace and power, as it was said, was so persuasive that his opponents couldn't answer him. Boy, that embarrassed them. So they brought false charges against him, and they were speaking against the temple and the law by claiming that he was there to destroy their way of life. We also get this little note that his face shone like the face of an angel. And I think of perhaps Moses's face after he encounters God. And so the defense so far is, are these things so? Stephen launches into this really long speech. I think it's the longest one in Acts, and once again, just like Paul will do later and Peter does, he gives them a tour of Israel's history, showing that God, the very God of glory, has worked far outside the temple and the land. He called Abraham a pagan in Mesopotamia. He talked about Joseph in Egypt. He talked about raising Moses in Pharaoh's own palace. And so the argument so far, Pastor, seems to be that you guys think that God can only operate here at the temple and for and with Jews, but he's never done just that. And we left off with Moses fully grown and mighty in words and deeds. So that's kind of where we ended up, Pastor. What do you think so far? What should people know about Stephen and Stephen's journey and even his first part of his sermon here?
1: Yeah, I think it's important that as we're reading this, we remember that Stephen isn't simply defending himself. If he were interested only in self-preservation of his reputation, that'd be a terrible defense. In fact, the end of the chapter, Stephen's dead, so his reputation in some ways doesn't matter. Instead, what Stephen is doing is something much greater. And it's a very good thing for all pastors, all churches to key in on. He's proclaiming Christ. He's preaching repentance. He's exposing unbelief. He's showing that throughout Israel's history, God has remained perfectly faithful, even while his people are repeatedly rejected, as he is being rejected. He delivers them, and he graciously saves them. And the pattern that's established here by Stephen, is it becomes essentially the heartbeat of his sermon. God sends a deliverer, his people reject him. God remains faithful. The promises continue. Just think of the sin cycle that we see all the way throughout the Old Testament. And then ultimately, those promises, as I just said, they find their fulfillment in Christ. So it's highly Christological. As Christians, the lesson here before anything is that our sinful nature loves to defend itself. When criticized or falsely accused, our first instinct is often to protect our reputation. We gather evidence, we explain ourselves, we justify our actions. Sometimes we even begin to believe that our righteousness depends upon this grand argument that we present to defend ourselves. But Stephen, he points us somewhere else. His concern isn't, how can I save my reputation? His concern is, how can I bear witness to Christ? And that's an incredibly important distinction that I think that we have and should have as we are considering who Stephen is and what he is doing.
0: It really is an excellent point, Pastor. And I'm sitting here just sort of rolling it around in my head. And it makes me think, you know, yeah, you're right. He's not trying to save his reputation. He's not trying to get himself off the hook. I'm going to go a step further. Do you feel that Stephen... He sees what's coming. Is he even trying to save his life at this point? He knows that they've been set up against him. He knows it's rigged. It seems like instead of, I guess, crying foul or injustice, he's using as the clock is run out, he's using that time to do just what you said, proclaim Jesus, to get the most work done he can.
1: Yeah, and I think this is, Stephen here is... The portrayal of what I like to teach often, and that is eschatological living. He has the reality of his salvation, the end times, in view. And when you have that in view, no matter what you are facing, there is a comfort, there is a peace that surpasses all understanding. No, that doesn't take away the sting of what you're going through. I mean, we could certainly probably guess that, you know, there's some frustration, there's some hurt, there's some emotional reality to what Stephen is experiencing. But at the same time, his focus, his conscience is clear, his focus is keenly pointed to the reality of Christ, not only for himself, but he also wants that same reality for the people he is talking to.
0: That is where he musters up, and I say musters up as if it's not from the Holy Spirit directly, but that is where he gets this passion, because even the people, and we think of Jesus, right? Forgive them, for they know not what they do. Here, do they know not what they do? I think in many cases, yes. We're going to read in Romans 13 as Paul himself talks about how they do these things in ignorance. It doesn't take away the sting of the law or the sting of killing the Christ. Or in this case, the sting of them persecuting and killing Stephen merely because he's a Christian. But I bet many of them genuinely thought they were doing God's work. The young Saul, right, who's probably at this point going around collecting the coats to free up people's arms so that they can start to throw stones. He sees that. He prays for these people as if they are people God wants to save. Pastor, does God want to save persecutors and murderers and, for the church?
1: He absolutely does. That's the objective truth of his grace, right? God so loved the world, which includes every wart, every irritating individual, including ourselves.
0: I was going to say, yeah, including us, you know. I think this is what I just love about the Lutheran perspective. It's biblical, of course, but the Lutheran perspective is one that does not shy away from the reality that we are all murderers of the Christ because of our sins. and we don't revel in that, and we don't wallow around, oh, I'm a poor, miserable sinner, so I can do what I want. It keeps, or at least strives to, I think, keep us humble. So let's pick up, though, right where he left off. And what we have is Stephen's finishing the story. Moses is the deliverer, but he's the rejected deliverer. And he's going to bring in the golden calf, the tent, the temple. And we're going to talk all about that. But let's begin. I'm going to go take just one step back to verse 22. And I'll read till it makes sense to stop. I'm thinking late 30s. Here we go. And Moses was instructed in all the wisdom of the Egyptians, and he was mighty in his words and deeds. When he was 40 years old, it came into his heart to visit his brothers, the children of Israel. And seeing one of them being wronged, he defended the oppressed man and avenged him by striking down the Egyptian. He supposed that his brothers would understand that God was giving them salvation by his hand, but they did not understand. Now, just even pausing there for half a second, even he thought he was there doing God's work in that moment.

0: Now, when 40 years had passed, an angel appeared to him in the wilderness of Mount Sinai in a flame of fire in a bush. And when Moses saw it, he was amazed at the sight. And he, as he drew near to look, there came the voice of God. I am the God of your fathers, the God of Abraham and of Isaac and of Jacob. Moses trembled, did not dare to look. Then the Lord said to him, take off the sandals from your feet, for the place where you're standing is holy ground. I have surely seen the affliction of my people who are in Egypt, and I've heard their groaning, and I've come to deliver them. And so now come, I will send you to Egypt. Okay, let's just pause there then, Pastor. A couple segments here for us to unpack, but he started way back early in Israel's history, but we're now to Moses. And I think it's interesting how he makes it clear this statement, who made you a ruler and judge over us? That's a hugely ironic statement to be making, not only in the time, based on how God will use Moses in the future, but to bring this to their memory, these people who are sitting on the seat of Moses, defending Moses and the traditions over and against the Christ that Moses himself looked forward to, that seems very purposeful. But take us through why he's giving them the message in this way.
1: Yeah, so who made you ruler? The same people who rejected Moses would later depend completely upon him. There's the irony there, right? So Stephen's audience, I don't think Stephen's audience could miss this irony, in fact. Their ancestors had rejected Moses. Now they honor Moses while rejecting Jesus. History is repeating itself. Jesus experienced something remarkably similar. Luke 19:14, we will not have this man to reign over us. Humanity doesn't naturally welcome God's authority. It's against our totally corrupted nature. We want salvation. We just don't want someone else ruling over us. And that's never changed. And so you can go all the way back to the first temptation in the Garden of Eden. The serpent promised Eve, you will be like God. And that temptation is that statement, did God actually say, along with you will be like God, is the most damning statement that has hung over humanity's head ever since. It's echoed through every generation. We want God on our terms. We want forgiveness without repentance. We want blessings without obedience. We want heaven without holiness at times. We want salvation without surrender. The deepest issue, it's not behavior. This is what Stephen is pointing to Moses for. It's not about behavior, it's lordship. Who will rule, Christ or me? Every day, Christians wrestle with that question, and the old Adam insists on climbing back onto the throne, so to say. And daily repentance, what Luther encourages us to do in remembrance of our baptism every day, daily repentance is nothing less than dethroning ourselves so that Christ may reign. And that daily struggle is so very real for us.
0: That is such a poignant point, Pastor, and worth sitting with for a moment, because it is about rule. It's not even about the fact that, I mean, it makes me wonder if he would have proclaimed anything that maybe even agreed with them, but the people just liked him better, that they wouldn't also turn against him, because jealousy is also an aspect that we see time and again. As people continue to be drawn to the true word, as God's word does what he says it will do, and people are coming to it and eager to hear it, the more and more jealous they get. And they sit on the seat of Moses, and yet not only is it ironic that they rejected him, but also these are the same ones who are jealous. And yet, wasn't Moses who said, are you jealous for my sake? Would that all God's people were prophets. So, you know, as the prophecies are being fulfilled, you know what, the way I think of it, Pastor, it would almost be like, this is a little silly, but it would almost be like us getting toward the end of our ministries, our pensions are set and our retirement's ready to be released. We're getting ready to be able to just go and enjoy our lives and proclaim God's word without having to go to meetings and all this good stuff about being a retired pastor. And then we hear Jesus has returned. Would we be excited or disappointed? Well, obviously we'd be excited, but it's kind of the same thing. They're kind of like saying, we've built up these careers and traditions even and legacies over proclaiming the

0: coming Messiah. Well, what do you mean he's here? What do you, they don't want it to end. It is an insight into human behavior that we can't all pin just on them. I think it's something that all of us struggle with, and you nailed it right on the head. We don't want to have a ruler.
1: No, and just a real quick note to what you were just talking about, and I think Please. For all pastors, it's very, I once had, I don't remember if it was someone who said it or I read it somewhere, but the phrase "speak from the office, not from the ego," is a very important reality for us. And it goes right along with this question, who made you a ruler and a judge over us? Now, yes, for the pastoral office, the office of holy ministry, there is a great burden that is brought with it, and that is authority, the authority that God gives to us. But there is a way to misuse that, and we need to guard ourselves from that.
0: Well, and that's also to the intentions, right? If you're up there to please God, and pleasing God, you serve your neighbor to please God, and you serve your neighbor as a preacher by being faithful to his word. So if you're faithful to his word, it shouldn't really matter how people receive it. Obviously, you don't want to be an obstacle to the word itself, but just because people reject you, especially for the sake of being faithful to God's word, doesn't give you any reason to be upset, because if you're trying to please God or trying to please people, and if you're trying to please God, then you're successful. You've been faithful. I see that with Stephen too. He's not necessarily so worried about people being disappointed with him, or as you said earlier, with his reputation, because that's not going to matter in a few minutes. He just wants to be faithful to God. Anything else before we read some more? Go ahead.
1: Yeah, he is not surprised, and neither should we. When people reject us because of our proclamation of Christ, whether it be a pastor or a Christian, we ought not be surprised. And that's what we can take from Stephen.
0: Exactly. If they pushed away and rejected Moses at the beginning, we shouldn't be surprised when they push away and reject Christ. Mm-hmm. Let's hear some more. I'll pick up with Acts chapter 7, verse 35. Open that up right now. Here we go. Now this Moses, whom they rejected, saying, "Who made you a ruler and a judge?" This man God sent as both ruler and redeemer by the hand of an angel who appeared to him in the bush. This man led them out, performing wonders and signs in Egypt and at the Red Sea and in the wilderness for 40 years. This is the Moses who said to the Israelites, "God will raise up for you a prophet like me from among your brothers." This is the one who was in the congregation in the wilderness with the angel who spoke to him at Mount Sinai and with our fathers. He received living oracles to give to us. But our fathers refused to obey him, but thrust him aside, and in their hearts they turned to Egypt, saying to Aaron, "Make for us gods who will go out before us. As for this Moses who led us out from the land of Egypt, we don't know what has become of him." And they made a calf in those days and offered a sacrifice to the idol and were rejoicing in the works of their hands. But God turned away and gave them over to worship the host of heaven, as it is written in the book of the prophets, "Did you bring to me slain beasts and sacrifices during the 40 years in the wilderness, O house of Israel? You took up the tent of Moloch and the star of your god Rephan, the images that you made to worship, and I will send you into exile beyond Babylon. Our fathers had the tent of witness in the wilderness, just as he who spoke to Moses directed him to make, according to the pattern that he had seen." I think I'll pause around there. Probably went one too far. All right, so what is the point he's making now? Because we still have the message of Moses here. He gets to the pushing aside part, and he calls the irony what it is. But this worshiping the works of their hands and idols language, that's got a sting in this moment, because that's exactly what they're doing.
1: Yeah, and I think what we see here, one, is Stephen establishing a very important connection to this pattern of rejection. Israel does not simply misunderstand God occasionally. There's a consistent spiritual pattern at work. God sends deliverance. God's people resist it. This isn't just about Moses, although he's being a good orator, he's being a good preacher in that he's using scripture to interpret scripture and to use scripture as an illustration. It's about the prophets, it's about Christ, and it's about ultimately the human heart. Jesus says in John chapter 5, "You're not willing to come to me that you may have life." And we notice in those very words, he doesn't say you're unable. He says you're not willing. And that's what Stephen is emphasizing. This is the spiritual diagnosis that's being exposed. Unbelief is not merely intellectual. It's voluntary. And the will is bent against God in that subjective rejection of the objective reality of God's love. And unless the Holy Spirit breaks in through the word, which Stephen is pointing them to, that resistance remains. And I think that's part of a big part of what he is establishing here.
0: Well, let's look into it a little more. We're going to add some more verses, and in just a few minutes, we'll be going to a break. But he mentions saying to Aaron, "Make gods for us who will go before us. As for this Moses who led us out from the land of Egypt, we don't know what's become of him." That's when he was on Mount Sinai. "And they made a calf, and they offered a sacrifice to the idol and were rejoicing in the works of their hands." All right, so God then turns them away, gave them over to the worship the host of heaven, and we heard from the prophets what that looked like. In verse 45, we pick it up again. "Our fathers in turn brought it in with Joshua when they dispossessed the nations that God drove out before our fathers. So it was until the days of David, who found favor in the sight of God and asked to find a dwelling place for God, for the God of Jacob. But it was Solomon who built a house for him. Yet the Most High does not dwell in houses made by hands, as the prophet says, 'Heaven is my throne and the earth is my footstool. What kind of house will you build for me?' says the Lord. Or what is the place of my rest? Did not my hand make all these things?" All right, just want to pause there. So Pastor, I want to get to something that's been happening this whole time as we prepare for the break here. This isn't, as I mentioned earlier, this isn't the first time in scriptures that we see that when the gospel's being proclaimed, they rehearse the entire history of people. Sometimes they go back to salvation, back to creation. But in this case, they at least went back to Moses, Abraham really before that. Haven't they heard these things before? You know, I think about church, and one of the complaints or comments, I suppose, that sometimes people make is that, well, we have these readings, and we read the same readings on the same days, and we hear the same things. Even on this show, there are only 66 books. I've been doing this for 4 years, going on 5, and I'm done with the New Testament. We're repeating Acts. I've done this before. We continue to rehearse the story over and over again. Where's the value in that? Why aren't they just thinking, oh, yeah, we know all this stuff? Why do we do it this way, Pastor?
1: Well, the value is in the reality that I guarantee you this conversation we're having today is not the same conversation you had with whoever you had this conversation with the last time you dealt with this portion of Acts chapter 7. The reality is for human beings is that each and every day we're facing something different. We need the consistency of God's word to be the foundation upon which that inconsistency of life can play out on. And that when we are reading, when we're working and ingesting, working at and ingesting God's word, it comes to us in that moment. It's the beauty of what the reality of the means of grace are for us. And it's not just the ingestion of the word, but it's also the ingest, as he talks about the tabernacle here, the tabernacle, the presence of God is very important. It's very purposeful. And at any time, that is where we are able to be filled by his grace. And I remember hearing from someone once say something very similar to that. When they were younger, they said, "I always came home every Sunday and all I heard was the pastor talking about baptism and talking about communion. Why is he talking about that?" And then this person said when they got older and when life started to be what life was, they recognized that they needed to hear about those same things regularly because it's so easy for us to forget about it. But ultimately, it's being grounded in these words from Stephen, I think, as he talks about the tabernacle, is really talking about the presence of God.
0: Mm-hmm. Well, Stephen's walked the council through their own history, a God who keeps showing up actually outside the temple. He keeps telling them about a people who kept rejecting the messengers that God sent. But he's building up to something, a big climax. And soon the hammer's going to drop. In a moment, he's going to say the thing that gets him killed. Stay with us, friends, as heaven itself is opened up. This is Thy Strong Word.

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0: Welcome back, dear saints, to Thy Strong Word. I'm your host, Pastor Phil Boo, and I'm joined today by the Reverend Mark Loader of St. James Lutheran Church and School in Howard Lake, Minnesota. Right now, Stephen is bringing his great defense to its climax in Acts chapter 7, but something our guest said earlier, I think, makes me want to rephrase that, because it is a great defense. He is defending the accusations against him, but it's more of a defense in the apologetic sense of the word. He's defending the faith, not necessarily his defense, but the defense of what he's really doing. Because I imagine that because of all the lies, everybody's gathered around to either see justice be done, see this guy get his comeuppance, and I'm sure there are also plenty who are invested in seeing Stephen survive. But regardless, people are listening. Now, if you're listening at home and you'd like to add something to the conversation, that's always welcome here. Maybe I misspoke. Send me a correction, or you have a comment or a question, or maybe just a qualm. You can send me any of those to thystrongword@kfuo.org. Your questions shape where we go next. I love getting responses that tell me, hey, I'd love to hear you talk about this, something on a free text first Friday. Or maybe you're like, hey, when can my pastor get on? Well, send me his name, his email, his phone number. We'll reach out to him. Or maybe you just have a question about what we've been talking about, and I try to work those in when I can. So that's thystrongword@kfuo.org. Okay, Brother Pastor, you told us that the tabernacle, the tent of God, the temple even, he's bringing these up because they are about God's presence. So one of the charges that they're levying against Stephen is not just that he's been going around blaspheming Moses, he's addressed Moses already, but that he's been speaking against the temple, disparaging the temple. And you can see why this is such an easy accusation, because they levied the same one against Jesus. If the temple is temporary, as we understand it to be, because it is to point forward to Christ, who has the indwelling of God, we don't need to go to a temple, then to say those things would be very, very horrible to people who still saw the temple as key because they've rejected the Christ. So I'd like to go back and just read a few more verses back into the record, 45 through 50, and talk a little bit about God's presence that you were talking about. So just once again, he says, our fathers in turn brought it with Joshua when they disposed of the nations that God drove out before our fathers. And so it was until the days of David, talking about the idols and that sort of thing. David, who found favor in the sight of God and asked to find a dwelling place for the God of Jacob. But then it was Solomon who built a house for him. Yet the Most High does not dwell in houses made by hands. As the prophet says, heaven is my throne and the earth is my footstool. What kind of house will you build for me, says the Lord? Or what is the place of my rest? Did not my hand make all these things? So he's going around talking against the temple is the charge. How does bringing this part of their salvation history up answer that charge?
1: Well, I mean, simply stated, he's talking about the reality that, look, the temple is good, but I also believe what he's doing is starting to make the transition, especially where he's going to go land in verse 51, but he's confronting the reality that the religious leaders had come to trust the temple as though it guaranteed God's favor. They assumed because the temple exists, God is present, because their sacrifices are offered, God is pleased, and because rituals are performed, well, then their righteousness is secure. But Stephen is dismantling that assumption. Jesus would later do this with the Pharisees, but because God is not controlled by sacred architecture, we ought not put our trust in that reality. He's not contained by religious institutions. He's not domesticated by human systems. And Stephen here is giving a warning that echoes throughout Scripture. Jeremiah stood in the temple gate and cried, do not trust in these lying words, the temple of the Lord. Why does he say that? Why is this being pointed at? Because Israel had turned the gift into an idol. And I think that's a very important thing to remember, is that idolatry is taking the blessings of the Lord, all that he has given us, and when we instead worship creation over the creator, it turns into idolatry. When we take the blessings that he has given to us and put our hope and our faith and our trust in that, then it becomes idolatry. And here they trusted the structure, the temple, more than the God who gave it.
0: So he's not disparaging the temple. He's disparaging, if anything, the superstition around it. And you make a great point. I mean, let's be honest. I'm going to be honest. You know, I if I got to pick, what type of worship space would you like to lead? Oh, you know, just a beautiful Baroque or Gothic architecture cathedral. Who wouldn't, right? Who wouldn't? And yet, God's work is not just found in those beautiful gifts of temples, but out in the world, in word and sacrament, in the things that Stephen's doing right now. So even the gifts of God, as you rightly said, can be made into idols. I would also flip the script a little bit and say that what appears to be God's, I guess, blessings upon something isn't always the case either. And I have to bring up these mega church pastors like Joel Osteen, right? Lakewood Church. He bought the former Compaq Center in 2005, a 16,800 seat arena, worships about 45,000 people there. And I say worships them because that's exactly what happens. It's about appealing to our basal instincts with the prosperity theology, et cetera, et cetera. I'm not going to get into that. But my point is, does 45,000 people packing into this major arena say, look, God's blessing you, keep on going? So I think it can be very misleading whenever we try to use the outward things to measure our effectiveness. Like you said, they were like, well, the fact that we're still here, still doing sacrifices, we still have this tenuous relationship with the Roman government that lets us do what we want to do, we still have a pretend king, and so, yeah, God's blessing us. Well, that very well may be true, except that's not the measure by which we know if we're pleasing God. And Stephen's got it right. He says, hey, there was a time when the temple was not, and there was a time, even today, where the temple is no longer needed because Christ is the true temple. So In terms of answering that charge, I guess he's guilty if you look at it from their point of view, because he's trying to point to them outside of the place where they feel is evidence of God's favor.
1: Yeah, and we have to be careful of that even today, right? The reality is, we human beings consistently or regularly, we try to localize God, whether that's places, rituals, systems, symbols. But God has, and going back to what you had said as far as the blessings, there is the irony there that God has given us means, things by which he uses. And for us, in particular, word and sacrament, simple means, water, bread, wine, word. And he binds himself to those means, but he's not limited by them. And we have to be very careful about flipping it, because I think we can do the same thing. You know, on the one hand, you do have the prosperity gospel, but also on the other side, we can swing way to the other side and become too focused on the means. And we focus so much on the method and mode of the reception of the sacrament and how the sacrament is delivered. Now, I'm not saying we aren't faithful. That's not what I'm getting at. But what I am getting at is we can get to a point where we begin to worship the means and the mode above the Lord. And I think overall, that's what Stephen is getting at.
0: Well, and you're right to point to ourselves too, because how often do we take either our own local traditions or broader traditions, which are good, or our worship spaces, beautiful churches of all kinds of shapes and sizes, which are good. But then we make that as if God dwells, you know, among us and in our place and not other places. I think that's where the tribalism can really get to be. In my circuit, three congregation buildings have closed down. The church isn't closed, of course, and those saints continue to worship the Lord in faith and honesty and the word and sacrament at other LCMS congregations. And frankly, these churches probably should have closed down years ago, fiscally speaking, of course.
1: Yeah.
0: But, you know, there is so much emotion behind it, and I understand why. There was so much despair over the closing of the building, and again, I understand why. but it starts to reveal a little bit about maybe we do cling a little too much to the earthly things, and we have to reflect, while they're gifts, in what ways are those holding us back from proclaiming the things that matter?
1: Right. Well, in a 10-second diversion here, this is exactly what's happening in our own synod right now. We're being boogers with one another as we argue over the different things. Now, some of those things need to be discussed, but sure. I do think some of them were clinging to ceremony and ritual and our own preferences over and above things that were blind to the reality that we're more faithful to one another than sometimes what we give credit to.
0: Oh, I wholeheartedly agree with that. And, you know, and the Lord does work among us and despite us. But the key is not to do what these Jewish leaders were doing and some of the other Jews and plenty of other people too. And we're going to see that more clearly in Acts chapter 7, verse 51, which is where I'll pick up now. So he says, quote, "You stiff-necked people, uncircumcised in heart and ears, you always resist the Holy Spirit. As your fathers did, so do you. Which of the prophets did your fathers not persecute? And they killed those who announced beforehand the coming of the righteous one, whom you've now betrayed and murdered, you who received the law as delivered by angels and did not keep it." I think that's the final blow. That's the most direct accusation. Before then, it's been a little bit on the generic side. If you have ears to hear, at this point, he's looking at them and saying, "You are stiff-necked people." Oh, here, if you'll allow me my own little 10-second aside, I remember going to a church visiting, and this was a Baptist church, and at the end, there's the altar call, and everybody bows their heads, right? So it's sort of like a heads down, you know, that way you don't see who's coming up. I never quite understood that, but I get it. I guess it makes people feel more comfortable. And so you have your heads down, and the pastor's going on and on and on, and he's saying, you know, whoever comes up, this and that. And then he starts saying, "You are a stiff-necked people." And I couldn't help but think, well, yeah, I'm stiff-necked. I've had my head bowed for like 20 minutes while you're begging people to come up and give their heart to Jesus. Brother, there are 30 people here. They've all given their heart to Jesus like 10 times. Let's just move on. My point is, "you stiff-necked people" has a very visceral image to me of people who are so convinced by their own righteousness, their own ways, the stubbornness and headstrongness, that they actually end up missing the good that God's really doing around them. In that case, that pastor could have looked around and said, "Look, I have this congregation of believers who are gathering to hear God's word. That is wonderful." But instead, the focus was, "I need to get people to sign on the dotted line." And one is seen, you know, it's missional, right? That's what you're supposed to do, get more Christians. But he failed to notice the room full of Christians right there. Mm-hmm. And so when he says, "you stiff-necked people," and of course, uncircumcised in heart and ears, how would they have heard that, Pastor?
1: Yeah, so this is one of, I think you can look at it, and this is one of the strongest statements that's made in the New Testament. And he's beginning with this. It's actually, in a sense, covenant language that would have been recognized by the people. Stiff-necked, from what I've been able to garner, think of an imagery from the Old Testament, especially from Exodus, describing an ox that refuses to be yoked, and it's pulling away from the guidance, and it's pulling away from where it's good actually is. And so it's a very pointed words that are being given to these folks. Israel is being described as resistant to being led by God. And then Stephen goes deeper, uncircumcised in heart and ears. And this is critical because circumcision was the external side of the covenant, as we know.
0: Right.
1: But Stephen says the problem is not external identity. It's internal rebellion. The heart is not set apart for God. The ears are not open to God's word. And so even though they carry the outward marks of a covenant membership, inwardly, they're resisting God himself. And then I think comes the central accusation here. We hear you stiff-necked people, and we know that that's where it was probably where it got the most attention. But then he also says, you always resist the Holy Spirit. And this is not a minor rebuke that he's offering here. This is a diagnosis of that pattern that I was talking about earlier that has stretched across generations. And Stephen here, he's not saying you occasionally misunderstand God, guys. No, he's saying you consistently resist the Spirit who speaks through the prophets. And then he makes the connection unmistakable. As your fathers did, so do you. And so the history of the resistance has reached its culmination. And what previous generations did in part, it seems that this generation is doing in fullness.
0: And that's certainly what we want to see here. But you know what happens is they do not take it well. Verse 54.
1: Nope.
0: Now, when they heard these things, they were enraged and they ground their teeth at him. But he, full of the Holy Spirit, gazed into heaven and saw the glory of God and Jesus standing at the right hand of God. And he said, behold, I see the heavens opened and the Son of Man standing at the right hand of God. But they cried out with a loud voice and stopped their ears and rushed at him together. Then they cast him out of the city and stoned him. And the witnesses laid down their garments at the feet of a young man named Saul. And as they were stoning Stephen, he called out, Lord Jesus, receive my spirit. And falling to his knees, he cried out with a loud voice, Lord, do not hold this sin against them. And when he had said this, he fell asleep. What an amazing end for Stephen. How was this, you think, perceived by those who watched it happen?
1: I can't even imagine the setting. And I guess there it depends on which crowd you're in, right? So it tells us there that they are cut to the heart, furious. They are, and this phrase isn't new. That you'll recall in Acts chapter 2, they hear this same word. And in response in Acts chapter 2 from Peter, the people say, what shall we do? But here in Acts chapter 7, they grind their teeth in rage. And so it's the same word, it's the same conviction, but here we have a different response. And the word, when it's preached in its purity, it does not fail. And unfortunately, what it does do is it divides. And that's a very important thing for us to think about theologically. The word of God is never ineffective. It's always divisive. And we hear that word divisive and we'll think of that word in a very negative way, but we have to think of it through the lenses of its true self. Hebrews chapter 4 says, for the word of God is living and powerful and is a discerner of the thoughts and intents of the heart. The word does not leave a person neutral. It either brings repentance or it hardens resistance. And the difference is not in the word. The difference is in the heart of the hearer. The hearer's response to the Spirit working through the word. And so in what we're seeing from these people who then put Stephen to death, is they're standing in a conviction, they're being convicted of their rebellion, and they're angry, the gnashing of teeth. But it's more than just anger. It's a spiritual hostility that's made visible. I kind of think in a similar way where Jesus exercises the demons want to go into the pigs go drown themselves in the water, and then after all of that, what do the people ask Jesus to do? Please get out of here. There's this anger that comes with the confrontation of sin that just can't handle being in the presence of holiness, it seems. And what begins as a conviction of a particular way, well, it becomes a hardened rejection of truth. And it's one of the most sobering realities I think that we have in Scripture. The same word that softens the heart can, when resisted, harden that heart further. Pharaoh, we have as an example in the Old Testament. The Sanhedrin in a sense, now become the New Testament example.
0: Well, as we come to the end of our time together, we see this situation with Stephen. He becomes the very first martyr. He commits his spirit just like Jesus committed his spirit to the Father. And he confesses the deity of Christ with his last breath. This heaven is open. You know, Luther says that heaven is open as St. Stephen saw it. And we hear God when he addresses us in baptism and confession and Holy Communion and in his word. So would you say it's true that what Stephen sees in this moment is something that we get to experience and receive, frankly, in every divine service where heaven itself comes down from us? Christ's true body and blood are put onto our lips.
1: Absolutely. I just reiterated this again in our Bible study yesterday after church. The closest we are to heaven on this side of heaven is when the body and blood of Christ are placed on our lips. And you know, we have those beautiful words, angels and archangels, all the company of heaven. We join together in that reality, and heaven is open for us. Heaven is open for us every time we take in the word of the Lord. Heaven is open for us every time we take the sacrament for us, from the Lord. And it's how he desires us to be. And, you know, this final vision of Stephen, it reveals to us that the story ends not with stones or death or persecution, but with the risen and reigning Christ standing in glory to receive his redeemed people. And that same Lord who welcomed Stephen now welcomes all who repent and believe in him. As we hear in Revelation, be faithful unto death, and I will give you the crown of life. And that's an image that I think is wonderful to have applied here at for Stephen as he is going to fall asleep.
0: Amen, brother. And that's where we'll leave it. Folks, thank you so much for joining us. And today we got an insight into what it looks like to die as Christ asks us to live. And that is proclaiming the forgiveness and the deity of God and how Jesus has come to bring this message to all people, no matter what people, however people respond. Pastor Mark Loader of St. James Lutheran Church and School in Howard Lake, Minnesota, thanks so much for working through this pretty difficult chapter with us today.
1: You're welcome. Thank you, sir.
0: All right, folks, next time on Thy Strong Word, Stephen's death sets off a fierce persecution. Saul begins ravaging the church, dragging believers out of their homes, but all of this scattering only spreads the word as Philip carries the gospel into Samaria and down a desert road to an Ethiopian official reading Isaiah. Well, that's when we come to Acts chapter 8. Do not miss that. That'll be tomorrow. Until then, may God's peace and blessings be with you all as we pray. Father, keep us in Thy Strong Word.

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4: 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Thanks for joining me. Here is the choir of King's College Cambridge, Psalm 104. Praise the Lord, O my soul.

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4: First John 1:1-3. That which was from the beginning, which we have heard, which we have seen with our eyes, which we looked upon and have touched with our hands, concerning the word of life. The life was made manifest, and we have seen it, and testify to it, and proclaim to you the eternal life, which was with the Father and was made manifest to us. That which we have seen and heard, we proclaim also to you, so that you too may have fellowship with us. And indeed, our fellowship is with the Father and with His Son, Jesus Christ.
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0: If God Himself Be For Me, from the Good Shepherd Institute, up now on KFUO.

from New Covenant, What a Friend We Have in Jesus. This is KFUO, Faith Alone, Grace Alone, The Word Alone, The Message is Clear. More sacred music up now. 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

Toccata, that is from John Ben Key. 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Yeah.

0: The Augustana Choir, Holy, Holy, Holy Lord God Almighty. 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

0: Psalm 45, My Heart is Indicting, from the choir of King's College, Cambridge. This is KFUO. Happy Monday afternoon. 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
0: Thanks so much for joining me today and listening to Sacred Music on KFUO. I'm signing off for now, but the sacred music goes on without me. Remember, Jesus loves you. He died for you for the forgiveness of sins. You are free now to go out and serve your neighbor in your day-to-day vocation and live out the Christian life of simply serving one another in love, and in so doing, serve God. Here's Concordia Chorus River Forest playing me out. Now rest beneath night's sky. Talk to you later.

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11: I, the Lord your God, am a jealous God, punishing the children for the sin of the fathers to the third and fourth generation of those who hate me, but showing love to 1,000 generations of those who love me and keep my commandments.
12: I believe in God, the Father Almighty, maker of heaven and earth, and in Jesus Christ, his only Son, our Lord,
13: who was conceived by the Holy Spirit, born of the Virgin Mary,
10: suffered under Pontius Pilate, was crucified, died, and was buried.
14: He descended into hell. The third day he rose again from the dead.
3: He ascended into heaven and sits to the right hand of God the Father Almighty.
9: From thence he will come to judge the living and the dead.
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9: the resurrection of the body, and the life everlasting. Amen.
5: Our Father, who art in heaven,
1: hallowed be thy name. Thy kingdom come, thy will be done,
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9: 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Amen.
1: Amen.
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1: 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My favorite program on KFUO is Morning Prayer. 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
3: Good afternoon, brothers and sisters in Christ. My name is Aubrey Blank, and I am here with you this afternoon, filling in for Pastor Doug Gribbenaw. Thank you for tuning in to Sacred Music. Before we begin, I wanted to invite you to pray with me the prayer of the day. This is taken from the Treasury of Daily Prayer for the 29th day of June. Please pray with me. Merciful and eternal God, your holy apostles Peter and Paul received grace and strength to lay down their lives for the sake of your Son. Strengthen us by your Holy Spirit that we may confess your truth and at all times be ready to lay down our lives for him who laid down his life for us, even Jesus Christ, our Lord, who lives and reigns with you and the Holy Spirit, one God, now and forever. Amen. Up now, music from Charles Orr on the organ. This is Oh That I Had a Thousand Voices.

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2: Parents today are under a lot of pressure to be more permissive and less authoritative in raising their children. Research has now shown the results of this progressive thinking. In a study of 124 youngsters conducted over a 12-year period, researchers studied parenting styles and the effect of each style on the development of young people. Researchers divided the parenting styles they saw into categories ranging from parents who didn't seem to care to those who were extremely demanding and restrictive while offering their children little emotional support. And they found that parents who consistently set down clear standards of conduct and clearly defined limits while offering close emotional support produced teenagers who fared better in academic tests, were emotionally more stable, and were much less likely to be involved with alcohol or drugs than any other group. The so-called democratic parenting style, they noted, produced far more heavy drug users than parents who set limits. They also noted that restrictive parents who offer little emotional support for their children tend to produce teens who, while not heavily involved with drugs, are less happy with life and fall below average on academic tests. Researchers concluded that the limit-setting, rule-enforcing parents who offer strong emotional support to their children are the most successful parents. And this is exactly the style of parenting Scripture teaches us.
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5: 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This is Jesus, Your Blood and Righteousness.

That's music from the Memphis Boy Chamber Choir, Thy Word, on listener-supported KFUO. 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Up now, we are marching in the light of God. This is John Benke on the organ.

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0: Faith alone, grace alone, the word alone. The message is clear. You're listening to KFUO Radio, and up now, we have some music from Martin Luther himself. 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
1: Thank you so much for tuning in to KFUO Radio on this Monday afternoon. I'm so glad that you're here and that you can join us for sacred music. Before we continue, would you join me in confessing our Christian faith using the words of the Apostles' Creed? We confess together. I believe in God, the Father Almighty, maker of heaven and earth, and in Jesus Christ, his only Son, our Lord, who was conceived by the Holy Spirit, born of the Virgin Mary, suffered under Pontius Pilate, was crucified, died, and was buried. He descended into hell. The third day he rose again from the dead. He ascended into heaven and sits at the right hand of God the Father Almighty. From thence he will come to judge the living and the dead. I believe in the Holy Spirit, the Holy Christian Church, the communion of saints, the forgiveness of sins, the resurrection of the body, and the life everlasting. Amen. Up now on Sacred Music, it's Stephen Starkey. This is Awake, O Sleeper, Rise and See.

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0: If you have a personal story that you would like to share on the radio with KFUO Radio, we would love to hear it. 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

and then we can get that out on the air so others can hear and be encouraged by your story as well. We're continuing our sacred music here this afternoon on KFUO. Up now, it's the choir of King's College Cambridge with a rendition of Psalm 134. Behold, now praise the Lord.

Come Ye Disconsolate. It's music from Kurt Kaiser on KFUO Radio. Over a century of Christ for you, anytime, anywhere. It's the Good Shepherd Institute up now with All Depends on Our Possessing.

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My name is Aubrey, and that was music from Paul Mons, Break Forth, O Beauteous Heavenly Light.

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0: 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Up now, the choir of King's College, Cambridge. This is Praise to the Lord, the Almighty.

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0: Thank you so much for joining us this afternoon for Sacred Music on KFUO Radio. Don't forget to stay tuned for Issues Etc. coming right up here at 3 p.m. As we close out our time, I wanted to invite you to pray with me the prayer that Jesus taught us. We pray together. Our Father, who art in heaven, hallowed be thy name. Thy kingdom come. Thy will be done on earth as it is in heaven. Give us this day our daily bread, and forgive us our trespasses, as we forgive those who trespass against us. And lead us not into temptation, but deliver us from evil. For thine is the kingdom, and the power, and the glory, forever and ever. Amen. Up now on Sacred Music, one of the hymns of Martin Luther. This is "The Unwise Tongue of Man May Say."

0: Over a century of Christ for you, anytime, anywhere. 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
1: Psalm 142. With my voice I cry out to the Lord. With my voice I plead for mercy to the Lord. I pour out my complaint before Him. I tell my trouble before Him. When my spirit faints within me, You know my way. In the path where I walk, they have hidden a trap for me. Look to the right and see, there is none who takes notice of me. No refuge remains to me, no one cares for my soul. I cry to You, O Lord. I say, You are my refuge, my portion in the land of the living. Attend to my cry, for I am brought very low. Deliver me from my persecutors, for they are too strong for me. Bring me out of prison that I may give thanks to Your name. The righteous will surround me, for You will deal bountifully with me.
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5: Pro-life incumbents have done very well since Dobbs. Not one pro-life incumbent has lost a statewide race.
6: Margaret Thatcher very famously said, socialism works great until you run out of other people's money. In the Islamic system, the system works great until you run out of the infidel's money.
7: I love this quotation from Luther. He says, spare me from a church in which there are no sinners. The essential character of being a Christian is to be a redeemed sinner.
8: If we are Christians and we suffer, is that so unbelievable that we should bear a splinter of Jesus' cross after He has gone through so much as a perfect one?
9: Hospice nurses driving around from patient to patient, love listening to Issues, etc.
10: It really wasn't that long ago when you could find, they may have been rare, but you could find at the state and national level pro-life Democrats in elected office. But much has changed, and it's become one of the biggest political divides in our country. And it's very difficult, if not increasingly impossible, to find a pro-life Democrat at the state or national elected level. Why is that? Greetings and welcome to Issues Etc. live on this Monday afternoon, June the 29th. I'm Todd Wilkin. Thanks for tuning us in. Kristen Day of Democrats for Life joins us to answer that question and several others. We'll respond to listener email on the Issues Etc. comment line. Then we'll be spending time with Pastor Peter Bender of the Concordia Catechetical Academy. Looking forward to Sunday morning, according to Luther's catechisms in the three-year lectionary, the sixth Sunday after Pentecost. Kristen Day is Executive Director of Democrats for Life of America, based in Washington, D.C. Kristen, welcome back.
11: Thank you so much for having me on today.
12: How did the Democratic Party go from safe, legal, and rare back in the 80s and 90s on the issue of abortion to supporting government funding of abortion?
11: It's been a long journey, and it was gradual. But the money that comes from the pro-abortion movement has really, really had a strong influence over that platform and in really primarying the pro-life Democrats and really targeting them to extinction. And I think it really hit the headway in 2010 with Obamacare when we pro-life Democrats, we had over 60 people vote against taxpayer funding of abortion in the Democratic Party when we passed Obamacare. And they were just decimated that next election because they were targeted and really, really attacked by the Democratic Party that next election cycle.
12: Is it possible to overestimate the influence of the abortion industry and Planned Parenthood in particular in that money funneled to pro-choice Democrats?
11: I think it's the money from the Planned Parenthood and the PAC and NARAL, NARAL changed their name. They're not only have their money, but they're able to influence some of the other interest groups too, like environmental groups taking positions on abortion, which makes no sense, and labor unions and getting all the other groups that should not have a position on abortion also joining the fight to target pro-life Democrats, which again, it doesn't make much sense, but they have had just tremendous power over the party.
12: Is there, you mentioned to extinction, is there a staunchly pro-life Democratic governor or U.S. congressman?
11: Our last pro-life Democrat governor was John Bel Edwards from Louisiana, who is just wonderful representation of who we are. And Henry Cuellar and Vincent Gonzalez, both from Texas, they do vote pro-life. Not 100%, but they are with us on about 75 to 80% of the pro-life votes that have come through the Congress. But again, there's tremendous pressure from the party. Henry Cuellar was targeted with a primary challenge every election cycle, and he's been able to pull it out.
12: What did Texas Democrat and U.S. Senate candidate James Tallarico recently state about the Democratic Party and pro-life Christians?
11: It was interesting because he said, well, the Democratic Party is open to pro-life Democrats. We're a big tent party. And we said, sure, anyone can say that. Lots of people say that. But what are you going to do about it? And he hasn't done anything about it except double down on his position that even going to the extreme, saying that the Bible allows for abortion, using his religion to say that abortion is okay. So we actually went to the Democratic Convention to, you know, talk to the people on the ground because we were not allowed to caucus for the first time in decades last year. And again, this year, pro-life Democrats were not allowed to caucus at the Texas Democratic Convention. We had some such really interesting conversations and, you know, there was a lot of surprise that we were not allowed to caucus. So from our experience there, we're seeing that this minority, really extreme position that has control over the party is not representative of what the rank and file believe. Because I do believe that we will be able to caucus next year at the Texas Democratic Party if we continue to reach out and speak to the rank and file about the unfairness of this issue. And interesting enough, so we wanted to go, and our mission is to support pregnant women and make sure that they have all the resources so they don't feel like abortion is their only choice. So our message was not allowed there. But there was a table inside the convention hall that had balloons, like a celebratory balloon saying abortion forever. And so that kind of messaging is not really consistent with Democratic values when you're talking about just abortion as a solution to poverty or abortion as a solution to maybe not having support. So it was encouraging to be there in Texas at the convention, and I feel like it gives us really a good direction of the need to really have these conversations at the local level.
12: You publicly challenged Tallarico. Tell us about your challenge, and did he accept it?
11: No, he did not accept it. He's been pretty much radio silence on, you know, on his claim that the Big Tent is open. He has not responded. We will keep trying to get him to answer that question. We talked to people in Texas about, you know, pushing him to answer the question. Like, if you really believe there's a Big Tent, why were we on the outside? And what are you going to do to ensure that pro-life Democrats have a voice?
12: If you would expand on your statement, I quote, Publicly, we are told we belong. In practice, we are pushed to the margins, shut out of the conversation, and treated as a liability to be contained rather than Democrats to be engaged.
11: Yeah, so one of our board members, in fact, she was the chair of her local party until they found out that she was pro-life. She was the chair for years, and as soon as they found out that she was pro-life, even though she was pro-health care, pro-immigrant, everything that, and pushing these issues in Washington State, once they found out that she was pro-life, they removed her and kicked her out. So that kind of message, yes, we're a big tent party and you can be involved, but then in the same breath, they'll kick you out if they find out your true feelings on the issue of abortion.
12: Tell us the story about New Jersey Democrat Aaron A.J. Oliver.
11: Yeah, so that's an interesting story. He's a good guy. He's in the reserves. He's a pastor. He's part of the LGBT community. And he basically revived the Democratic Party in his area and helped Democrats win. And he was building up the party there. And he came to a rally with Democrats for Life asking the administration not to attack pregnancy resource centers, because the resource centers actually provide choice for women who are in these unplanned or crisis pregnancy situations. And again, once the local party figured out that he was pro-life, they were went to battle to remove him from his position. And it was in such a nasty, nasty way. They went to the media and just attacked him personally. And eventually they removed him. They just took his name off the bank accounts, which they did, I would argue, illegally. And they just removed his name from the website and just cut him out. So he is now a Republican. He left the Democratic Party, not willingly, and now he's helping the Republicans. It was a terrible, he's such a good guy and decent, and he was actually sent to D.C. to guard the Capitol on January 6th. He was here, he's doing his job as, to defend the country and just be part of the political process.
12: To me, Kristen, it sounds like a zero tolerance policy in Democratic circles.
11: Yes, yes. But, I mean, again, it's the leadership, not the rank and file, is what we're finding. And the more people we talk to on the rank and file, they don't agree with this radical abortion policy. When in Virginia, we have a constitutional amendment coming up. And when you talk to people and you say, what do you think the abortion law is in Virginia right now? And most people believe that it's a limit, 8 to 12 weeks. But currently, we have abortion all the way till the third trimester, up until birth, in Virginia. Yet they're trying to pass a constitutional amendment to put that into the Constitution. But most people don't agree with having abortion in all three trimesters. Most people want limits. And that's where the rank-and-file Democrats are, but the leadership is not representing the rank-and-file. And really not being honest with people, just using the, we support reproductive rights for women, and not talking about the details. And the details are hugely important, and we really need to have more conversations about these details, which is what we're doing in Virginia right now, trying to stop this constitutional amendment that will just take away health and safety regulations, take away parental consent, and make abortion less safe for women in Virginia.
12: You say that a party that cannot tolerate dissent on one of the most morally consequential questions in public life is not stronger for its rigidity, it's weaker. What do you mean?
11: Right. So, I mean, we see more people leaving the Democratic Party, and more people are joining. The Republican roles are getting higher, the Democratic roles are getting weaker, and now there's a civil war going on in the Democratic Party with the Democratic Socialists. You have that war going on, and then you're also pushing pro-life Democrats out of the party. You're losing people who will help you with the civil war that's going on in the party as well. So it's weaker when you do better by addition rather than subtraction. And right now, with this continued push against pro-life Democrats and pushing them out, and then really not being honest about what the abortion issue and what the platform and what the Democratic Party is pushing on a national level, that lack of honesty is harming the party too, because once people figure out what's going on, they're like, well, we don't support that.
12: Some might say that this really is a losing battle, that it's a lost cause, and that your efforts are futile. Why do you continue to work for Democrats for Life?
11: You know, I get asked that question quite a bit. And

0: keep fighting this fight. And particularly when you look at the Republican Party, they have done a great job on protecting life, but there's a lot of concerns right now about that continued commitment when we're looking at the abortion pill by mail and refunding Planned Parenthood. So we really do need a broad base of support of people in both parties pushing for life, and if we're going to have policies that will protect life at all levels.
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0: Thank you so much.
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0: 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One on a secret baptism, another on a great gay daughter, and then a question about the tree of life and the tree of knowledge of good and evil. 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
1: When my wife and I became married, we agreed on basic political and Christian issues. Over the years, she has become more left-leaning and further away from God. Our daughter, who is now 18, still lives at home and has decided to enter a romantic relationship with another female. I'm not sure how to handle this situation, especially when I'm the only one who is still in the faith and is heartbroken over this information. I don't want to allow this relationship of sorts to continue while she is still living at home. My daughter knows my opinion on this topic and knows I still love her. However, I'm troubled, wondering if by doing nothing more than discussing this with her, that I'm enabling this situation. What's the best way to discuss this with my wife? What are the best options to use for situations like this? Thank you very much for your advice. Go Cardinals.
0: So my first piece of advice, and it is, in fact, the most important piece of advice here, is to seek the counsel of your pastor on this. I'm not passing it off to him because

0: I have more to say, but that is the first thing you ought to do, rather than sit wondering, what should I do? Because your pastor's going to know the particulars of this situation and be able to acquaint himself with the particulars of this situation much, much better. And he is the person to speak to about this and to ultimately consult with. And he may be of help to you in what I'm about to say. And I can't give you any particular advice because I don't know the specifics, but I will say, just based upon what you said there, this is going to sound a little harsh, and I don't mean it to sound harsh, but I think you will understand what I am saying. It was just this last Sunday that in the gospel reading, Jesus talks about not coming to bring peace, but a sword, and not coming to bring peace, but division. And he puts that division right down at the family level. He even says, I've come to turn daughter against mother and mother against daughter, and et cetera. And he's not talking about the fact that he himself is going to bring some sort of wicked division. He's talking about the fact, and it's in conjunction with being his disciple, that we can only follow Jesus and no one else. But there will be, even in our own families, even among our own husbands, wives, children, all those who are near and dear to us as they ought to be, there will be a temptation to follow someone else, to follow a different word. We are sheep of his pasture. We can only listen to his voice. And when we begin to listen to other voices, that will draw us away from Christ. And he's warning us as Christians that to be his disciple and to follow him will at times mean that there will be some division in our families, and that our allegiance, for lack of a better word, but really it's our trust, needs to lie in him alone and not in anyone else. So I don't want to depress you with this counsel, but the division here is being created by those who have decided, or who have strayed away from the faith and have decided to follow other voices other than the Good Shepherd. And that means they are literally going a different direction than you are. Can you live at peace with them in the home? Continue to love them and care for them? Absolutely. But to be clear-minded with what Christ tells us, and as much as we don't want to hear this, the division already exists. Does it mean that we can no longer love them or care for them? No, not at all. It's really not that different, and I don't want to minimize your situation. It's really not that different than having unbelieving friends. You can be friends with them, enjoy their company, all of those things, but there will be a division between you because you are a Christian and they are not. So I'm just trying to give you some very clear-eyed perspective on the situation as it exists. Expect it. And it's painful, too. That's another thing. This isn't like, well, I'm just divided from my son and it doesn't bother me. No. It's painful for the Christian to live with this kind of division within the home. It doesn't break the bond of love, nor should it, but we simply must recognize that there is a difference between a believer and an unbeliever. Even if that unbeliever is someone whom we love deeply. Now, what you do about this, how you talk about it, and I would only correct one thing you said, and I know it's just simply, for lack of a better word, you said, my daughter knows my opinion on this, or my wife knows my opinion on this. It isn't your opinion. It's God's word. So don't present it as an opinion or just a preference or a difference, because that's minimizing the real situation here. To say, I simply have to stand with what Christ teaches me on this. I have to stand with the truth on this, not opinion. Is this going to be painful? Yes. Is there going to be all kinds of temptation to minimize what God's word says? Yes. And again, that is painful as well. And for anyone who's had this kind of conversation with a loved one and had to say, I'm a Christian, and it's not just I don't personally approve or that I find this off-putting or disturbing. God's word sets me at odds with that life and that behavior. And to say to them, because I'm a Christian, I can never approve of what you are doing and the decisions you make with regard to this. But I also can never stop extending both my love and Christ's love to you. And that, but Christ's love is also a call to repentance. Now, this needs to be done very carefully. I've learned one thing after raising children in a family and living for almost 40 years with my dear wife. There's a time and a place to talk about these things. And sometimes when we're most tempted to talk about them, it's the wrong time. But that doesn't mean we put it off. And that doesn't mean we do not have to hold this constantly before us, but simply to say, when the occasion calls for it, I cannot approve of this or give my blessing to this. Those are hard words to say. They're really hard words for parents to say, because we want to be able to do that for our children. But there are times when, as Christians, we simply can't. And that is, I'll just speak as a father. I'm a Christian first and your father second. That doesn't mean I love you any less, but I'm a Christian first and your father second. You got to know that about me. This is who I am. I'm a Christian first and your husband second, or whatever the relationship may be. I'm a Christian first or your friend second. And then live your life in the kind of service and love to them that makes it abundantly clear that there's more than just moral disapproval here, that there is, that you are living out of the very love of Christ for you to them. Overextend yourself to them. And that is a powerful witness, not only to what you believe as a Christian in terms of the forgiveness of your sins, but also what you believe as a Christian in everything that Christ teaches.
1: Here's another tough family-related question from Andrew. My daughter has walked away from the faith, and her husband was never a believer. When we watch the grandchildren, should we baptize them?
0: This is not easy today. No, you should not. I know that there's a temptation there. If anyone's familiar with the old All in the Family sitcom, there's a famous scene when Archie has a grandson and the kids refuse to baptize him. He takes him to the church and he baptizes himself. He does it secretly. And is it touching? Yes. I remember watching that with my mom. This was when it was first airing. My mom was bawling her eyes out. It was a touching, but Archie meant well, but was not doing things decently and in good order. So again, here we want to approach your pastor first and say, Pastor, I'd love to have those kids baptized. What can we do? And any pastor worth his salt, he'd say, let me talk to the parents. And allow him to explain to them, because he's a neutral third party and he doesn't have a dog in the race, why it is these children should be baptized, and to arrange for it to actually happen. You know, believe it or not, this happens a lot in the church, where mom wants the child baptized, dad doesn't care. They go and they have the child baptized. Or really, where the grandparents want the kid baptized, and the parents don't care. It's not animosity towards the baptism. It's just, I don't care about this. I don't see why you're making such a big deal about this. But these children should be brought before the font to be baptized by a pastor in the congregation. No such thing. Well, there are emergency baptisms where death is imminent. But there really should be no secret baptisms, because it's a public act of the church, and it should be administered by your pastor. So talk to him first, and I bet you he's a pretty clever guy. Can probably find a way. May take time of kind of bringing this subject to your daughter and son-in-law or your children and say, look, let me teach you about baptism and see why this is a good and necessary thing for your children. We'll be right back.

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3: St. Paul appealed to the Corinthians that all of you agree and that there be no divisions among you, but that you be united in the same mind and in the same judgment. 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The Lutheran Witness, helping you interpret the world from a Lutheran perspective.
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5: When you are in the ministry of Christ, there can be many difficulties, there can be oppositions, but in the ministry of Christ, there's an assurance, there's a confidence. This is a vocation that has eternal significance.
0: Dr. Gifford Grobeen, Professor of Systematic Theology at Concordia Theological Seminary, Fort Wayne, Indiana.
5: And the work that you do now as a minister of Christ is something that you can directly rejoice in eternally in heaven. You'll be with the people that you were serving. You'll be with the people whose sins were forgiven through you as a minister for Christ's sake. You'll be with the people that you call to repentance through the law. And it will be a joyous fellowship in the work of Christ.
0: For information on studying for the vocation of pastor, visit ctsfw.edu or call 1-800-481-2155. Forming servants in Jesus Christ who teach the faithful, reach the lost, and care for all. Concordia Theological Seminary, Fort Wayne, Indiana. Welcome back to Issues Etc. I'm Todd Wilkin. 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
6: Let's go to Montana, where Andrew resides. Is it correct to understand that the tree of life is Christ and the gospel it represents, since it was not commanded to eat of it, but was freely given to partake of it, and that the tree of life of the knowledge of good and evil is the law, since it was a command not to eat of it? If so, is this the first appearance of law and gospel presented in the Bible? Thanks for the email, and thanks for listening in Montana, Andrew.
0: I know the temptation to want to, and I know you're not trying to allegorize the text in the sense of, say, it's not a real account, but to allegorize those trees. But there's some problem with that, because the tree of the knowledge of good and evil, there was a prohibition against this, and there was permission to eat of any of the trees, any of the fruit of the trees of the garden, except that one. But to say, well, then that means there's a command, therefore that tree is the law, and then the tree of life is the gospel. Remember, they are shut out of the garden for the express reason of keeping them from reaching out their hands and eating from the tree of life and therefore live forever. So the problem here is to allegorize the trees that way leaves us at the position where Adam and Eve are shut out of the garden with no access to the gospel. If the tree of life is the gospel. So the gospel in that account is given very clearly in the 16th chapter of Genesis chapter 3, where God promises that the serpent's head would be crushed by the seed of the woman. That is the gospel, albeit in a rather obscure statement. That is the gospel for the Genesis account, because it will be fulfilled in Christ giving his life, the seed of the woman giving his life and crushing the serpent's head while bruising his heel. The tree of life, then, as the church has read it, then becomes the cross. That's woven into our prayers and our songs. And then we have this promise that in the resurrection, the tree of life will now be the only tree, and that the nations will eat from its fruit and draw healing from its leaves and all those things. So we should expect to see the tree of life again, but until the resurrection, we are mortal beings. We have been given everlasting life, but we still live in the flesh, and therefore, in that sense, we still don't have, because we live only a certain number of days and then die, we obviously do not have access to that tree of life in the sense that Adam and Eve would have. It is only by faith and through God's word and his sacraments that we are secured for the fulfillment of that in the resurrection. So, I don't want to end up having to say that Adam and Eve were barred from the gospel. The gospel's there in the text. And this tree of the knowledge of good and evil, regardless of how much we can say about it, we do have to say only what we can say and not go beyond that. Not to speculate as to its nature or what was happening when one disobeyed God and ate from it, or why God put it there in the first place. These are all enshrouded in the mystery of God's hidden will. He has not revealed to us the why and the wherefore, or what actually happened. All he has revealed to us is, on the day you eat of it, you will surely die. And that over against that command and that warning, Adam and Eve chose the prospect of death over the prospect of life by disobeying God's command and listening to a different word. That's all.
6: I'm not insinuating that this is what our listener was suggesting, but we've heard this from people. Law bad, gospel good. Is that a danger in saying the tree of life is gospel good, and the tree of the knowledge of evil is just law, and it's bad?
0: Okay, so first of all, back to what I said before, we're not told why God put that tree there, but what he said was, I'm not giving it to you. I'm giving you everything else in all of creation, not that. That's mine. Whatever this thing confers by the knowledge of good and evil is God reserves to himself. And part of that temptation that Adam and Eve were subjected to is Satan saying, God's holding it back, holding this back from you. There must be a reason. And he invites them to explore the reason, to speculate about the reason. Well, it's because he knows that on the day of you eat of it, you will be like God. You will be like God, knowing good from evil. Is that true? I would rather say it proved to be untrue. That was a lie. So this notion of gospel good and law bad is just a silly a silly notion dreamt up by Lutherans who can't think in terms, in scriptural terms, and want everything to be a paradox and a contradiction or whatever it is. If you want to know if the gospel's, if the gospel is good and the law is bad, in that kind of terms, I direct you to Romans chapter 7. The reading, by the way, for yesterday's three-year lectionary, where Paul, it's almost like a hammer blows of a sledgehammer to drive home this thing that it's not the law's fault that death entered the world. It's sin's fault. Sin, taking the occasion of the commandment, killed me, Paul says. And he asks these rhetorical questions over and over and over again, saying, well, is that which is good? Did that mean death to me? By no means. I don't think a Lutheran needs to read even beyond that to say the law is not bad, except that Paul will come in and say the law is good and righteous and holy. So anyone who says law bad, gospel good, first of all, they probably shouldn't be a pastor. And they should stop. And if they're not a pastor, they should stop listening to pastors who say stupid things like that. Because it contradicts St. Paul in Romans 7.
6: Here's an email that, I don't know, might be related. Wilfred, on episode 442 of 30 Minutes into the New Testament by 1517, this 1517, the Legacy Project, he's talking about another podcast. The host quoted a guy named Stephen Paulson, a guy named Gerhard Ferdy. The hosts were talking about Galatians chapter 5, for freedom of Christ to set you free. I understand that Paul is scolding the Galatians for giving up the freedom in Christ that they received from his preaching to go back and do the circumcision and other Jewish laws that they did before they were free in Christ. Their quotes from Paulson and Ferdy sounded orthodox to me, but I have heard that these two guys are not Missouri Synod, Lutheran Church Missouri Synod, and they're not orthodox. Can you please help me understand why Stephen Paulson and Gerhard Ferdy are not orthodox, and why it's not good to quote these two guys when you're speaking about freedom of a Christian?
0: So, Jeff, there are several episodes we've done on the theology of the problems in Gerhard Ferdy's theology with people far more knowledgeable than I am about it. To put it in a nutshell, first of all, I don't think you can attribute Paulson is a disciple of Gerhard Ferdy. Gerhard Ferdy wrote some really interesting things, but he had a tendency to view anything related to God's wrath or the law as a misinterpretation of Scripture. And Paulson, like a faithful disciple, has taken what Ferdy wrote and built upon it. So when someone starts quoting Gerhard Ferdy or Steve Paulson, you have my permission to just stop listening, because what you're going to hear is not rooted in the clear teaching of the atonement in Scripture. They both reject the atonement. They think that what is happening at the cross is something other than Christ receiving the wrath of God and paying for the sins of the world. Ferdy's view of it and Paulson's thereby is just really kind of a ridiculous notion that the cross was just a big object lesson to show us how far God would go to convince us that he's already forgiven us. Christ earns nothing, does nothing at the cross as far as they're concerned. He just dies to show us how far God will go. And it's complicated. I recommend that you go back and listen to these conversations that we've had with better theologians to explain why it's all rooted in their rejection of what they call the legal scheme, which is anything having to do with the law, law bad, anything having to do with the law can't be of God. And God wasn't there fulfilling, Christ wasn't there fulfilling the law or being punished under the law, as Scripture clearly teaches, for the sins of the world. Ferdy and Paulson say he was doing something else, because God doesn't operate according to legal schemes. So once you reject the law as the part of God's essence and expression of his character and essence, you will not come up with a answer to the question, why is Jesus on the cross, that will be anything near biblical. And both Ferdy and Paulson missed the mark by many, many miles. We'll be right back with more listener email and the Issues Etc. comment line.

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1: 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Blessed be the Lord my rock, who trains my hands for war and my fingers for battle. 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
5: This is Mike from Elizabethtown, Kentucky. I just heard Dr. Just on June 26th mention that during a sermon, the saints of old are present with the current saints listening to the sermon. This also seems to suggest that the saints of old could pray for us. Just discuss, please, that interplay between their presence in the sermon and whether or not they can pray for us in some fashion. Thank you.
0: All right, it's a very good question. It comes up a lot. So we have, I think what he was playing off of was the phrase from the proper preface where we say, with angels and archangels and all the company of heaven, we laud and magnify your glorious name. Very ancient words of the church. And it's based upon this teaching in Scripture that where Christ is, the whole church is. We say, where two or three are gathered, there am I in their midst, is the promise. Well, Christ's presence brings the church, the whole church, in heaven and on earth, into one church. It's a mystery that we do not perceive with our senses. But wherever Christ is present, he brings the whole church on earth and in heaven with him. Because all are one in Christ, and it's all one body. The body is not divided, not by geography, not by time, not by language, not by anything. Christ's body is one and remains one. So wherever Christ is present, his whole body is there too. So the church is right to say with angels and archangels and all the company of heaven. What does that mean then? Well, I think we can say, this is a little speculative, but as Dr. Jess did say, that they're hearing the same sermon. Because they're present with Christ. And they're always attentive to God's word, much more attentive than we are. And they're always listening to the Spirit through that external word, listening much better than we do. Now, you said that seems to imply that they can also pray for us. Well, the Lutheran confessions, little known fact, do concede that both the angels and the saints pray for us. And they say, they're pretty clear about it, that they pray for the whole church generally. In other words, what they're trying to avoid is saying that your grandma is praying for you in heaven, because we can't say that on the basis of Scripture. We can say that the saints who have gone before us are in constant prayer for the church on earth before God. But this, and the Lutheran's confessions are very clear, this does not mean that we ought to seek their intercession, or that we ought to invoke their names in prayer or pray to them. It's another one of those cases of saying what Scripture says and then stopping, because the Roman Catholic Church says what Scripture says and then goes on and keeps talking. And that's how they get the invocation of the saints, prayers to saints, Mary primarily. So let's just take Mary for an example. Is she in the near presence of Christ in constant prayer for the church? Yes. Is she listening to anyone's prayers directed to her? Not listening. You can dial Mary's number all you want. She's never going to pick up. So, and the same is true of all the other saints. Their orientation is with us toward the Holy Trinity. Their orientation is not toward us. So we can have that assurance that the whole church is praying for the whole church all the time in Christ, whether we be here on earth or there in Christ's nearer presence. And we can concede, yes, although they do make intercession for the whole church, we have to stop talking right there. And that's all. That's really all the more we can say on that. I have found it as a pastor that this notion that where Christ is present, he brings his whole church, is of special comfort to those who have just lost a loved one. Because then for them to go and receive the Lord's Supper, they are, although that loved one is no longer there with them, walking up the aisle or kneeling before the altar, they know that in Christ that loved one is now really, in a lot of ways, nearer to them than they were in life. So this is one of those things that we want to offer that comfort, but not make too fine a point of it or to speculate at all as to anything else that might be going on.
6: One thing I've noticed, and I think we've talked about some guests, is like digital necromancy, but the whole AI, I've noticed a lot more TV shows and movies using AI to communicate with their departed loved ones.
0: Yes.
6: It's going to be huge.
0: I think it's one of the dangers of... Is it funny to watch an AI video of Abraham Lincoln calling a basketball game or something like that? I'm just making this up. Yes, it's amusing, but we shouldn't be seeking AI Abraham Lincoln's advice on anything, because AI Abraham Lincoln is just the product of a large language model that doesn't think and is not alive. So it's so tempting in this age where we've kind of been trained by movies to see as real things that we know are not. Now AI comes along, and who needs CGI anymore? Nobody needs it. Half the commercials on, I watch the local news in the morning, and half the commercials on are AI generated characters. And you can tell they have artifacts in them. They don't behave like real people completely. They're not as creepy as the CGI, but they don't behave like real people. And it's the cheapest way. You don't have to pay an actor to do your commercial. You can say, I want a good-looking man with 3 days' growth of stubble in a work shirt talking about my construction business, and boom, you have him. You never had to pay him. So I understand why they're doing it, but this notion of accepting as real things that we know are not is one of the dangers of AI.
6: Here's an email we just received from Bob and Betty. We enjoy this year's Issues, Etc. Making the Case Conference for a second year in a row. Thanks, exclamation point. I have to say that every time I hear your bump music, I can't remove the image of Jeff waving his arms. You guys are the best. We appreciate your excellence and commitment to sound doctrine. Thanks for the email. Thanks for attending the conference, Bob and Betty.
0: Anybody who has attended the Issues, Etc. Making the Case Conference, we begin with a live broadcast of the show at 3 o'clock on Friday afternoon. And one of the features of that the at-home listeners don't get to see is Jeff whipping the crowd up. And he's really, really earnest about it, I think we should say. He puts his whole being into it. He wants to have... And he explains to the people who are assembled there, this is all artifice. This is all theater. He just wants them to clap in and out of the breaks. And he does that by standing up and waving his arms. And yes, I can understand that strong association to that. So when you hear the clapping at the beginning and the end of those presentations, if you're going to be listening to them, just picture Jeff standing up on the dais next to, the guest and me, waving his arms, trying to keep the applause sustained. You know, an applause light would probably accomplish a lot for you. So,
6: yeah, that's what I think the big shows.
0: Yeah.
6: You know?
0: Well, what they do is, I mean, if you go to any...
7: Wait a minute, don't we have an on-air light?
0: That doesn't do any good. It's on all the time. You go to any sitcom that has a live audience and they send out a comic for the half hour before to get everyone warmed up, and then they train them how to clap and when not to clap and not to shout things out.
6: We should have not only an applause light, but an applause VU meter.
0: Well, that would be really useful because then you got to keep it up in the red.
6: Right.
0: Yeah.
6: Right.
0: Then we could eliminate Jeff entirely from that entire process.
6: Well, I'm getting too old to do that, just so you know. I feel it the next day. Here's a conference-related question. Kathy, could you please give me the dates for your 2027 Issues, Etc. Making the Case Conference?
0: I can't. Can you?
6: Yes. It'll be at Concordia University of Chicago. And there are 5 possible dates. June 11th and 12th. This is for 2027. June 18th and 19th. July 2nd and 3rd. July 9th and 10th. And July 16th and 17th.
0: And I think the 3rd might be the one that's not going to happen since we're talking about the 4th of July. So those are the possible dates for the 2027 Issues, Etc. Making the Case Conference at Concordia University, Chicago. In hour 2 of Issues, Etc., Pastor Peter Bender joins us. He'll walk us through the propers for the 6th Sunday after Pentecost, according to Luther's catechisms and the 3-year lectionary.

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3: 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Women deserve accurate information, compassionate care, and the freedom to change their mind if they want to pursue life for their child.
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0: The hymn, I Heard the Voice of Jesus Say. There is that invitation in that hymn, reflecting the gospel reading for this coming Sunday, to take our rest in Christ. My yoke is easy, my burden is light, he says. Welcome back to Issues Etc., coming to you live from the studios of Lutheran Public Radio in Collinsville, Illinois. I'm Todd Wilkin. Thanks for tuning us in. It's time to look forward to Sunday morning, according to Luther's catechisms and the three-year lectionary, the sixth Sunday after Pentecost. Pastor Peter Bender joins us. He's pastor of Peace Lutheran Church in Sussex, Wisconsin, and director of the Concordia Catechetical Academy. Peter, welcome back.
1: Good to be with you, Todd.
0: How would you summarize the catechetical connections that we'll find in this coming Sunday?
1: Yeah, let's give it one word, shall we? Comfort. Jesus is going to say in the gospel, come unto me, all you who labor and are heavy laden, I will give you rest, the comfort of sins forgiven. Got that in the Old Testament reading. Rejoice greatly, O daughter of Zion. Why? Because of the comfort that comes in Jesus. And in the epistle, the struggle with sin, I need the comfort of the gospel every day of my life, not only for the certainty of salvation on the day that I die and rise from the dead with Christ on the last day, but I need that comfort now. So this Sunday is about comfort, the comfort of knowing Christ, the comfort of believing in Jesus, of receiving his forgiveness when our conscience is troubled, tormented, and heavy laden with sin, to use language from the gospel for the day. As such, then, we focus upon the proclamation of that comfort in the catechism, under the second article and the third articles of the Creed, and under the office of the keys, which was instituted by our Lord Jesus Christ to bring that comfort to us and to every troubled sinner. This comfort is also, of course, given to us in the sacraments, in our baptism and its daily significance in my life, and in the Holy Supper of our Lord, which gives me comfort in the reception of Jesus' body and blood. Of course, we also pray for this comfort under the second and fifth petitions of the Lord's Prayer. So those who receive this comfort also rejoice and sing the praises of God's grace fulfilled in Christ for us. Love that expression, Christ for us. And that's announced then for us in the Old Testament reading for the day, Zechariah chapter 9.
0: And beginning at verse 9 through 12, rejoice greatly, O daughter of Zion, shout aloud, O daughter of Jerusalem. Behold, your king is coming to you, righteous and having salvation is he, humble and mounted on a donkey, on a colt, the foal of a donkey. I will cut off the chariot from Ephraim and the war horse from Jerusalem, and the battle bow shall be cut off, and he shall speak peace to the nations. His rule shall be from sea to sea, from the river to the ends of the earth. As for you also, because of the blood of my covenant with you, I will set your prisoners free from the waterless pit. Return to your stronghold, O prisoners of hope. Today I declare that I restore to you double.
1: Immediately, Todd, we recognize this prophecy of Christ's entry into Jerusalem. We hear it on the first Sunday in Advent. We also hear it on Palm Sunday. So every Christian who comes to church, immediately that connection comes to mind. Now, here we are in the Sundays after Pentecost, and we're summertime, and we're hearing this kind of Advent prophecy. But what a lovely prophecy it is. This business about I'll cut off the chariot from Ephraim and the war horse from Jerusalem, the battle bow shall be cut off. Trust not in princes. They are but mortal. We don't put our trust in earthly armies. I mean, Zechariah ministered at a time in which it was the second temple after Cyrus from Persia allowed the Jews to go back and rebuild Jerusalem and the temple. And he's pointing us forward to that day when Christ comes and the chariot is cut off from Ephraim, the war horse from Jerusalem, the battle bow is cut off, and we enjoy the peace of sins forgiven. So look at the gospel in the language of this prophecy. He is righteous and having salvation. He shall speak peace to the nations. because of the blood of my covenant with you, I will set prisoners free. So Christ is the righteous one by his suffering and death upon the cross. Salvation is in him. We think about Jeremiah says, this is the name by which he will be called. The Lord is our righteousness. He shall speak peace to the nations, the peace of sins forgiven. That's the proclamation of the gospel of the sweet forgiveness in Jesus. Because of the blood of my covenant with you, I will set prisoners free from the waterless pit. Where there is no water, there is no quenching of thirst. So he sets those prisoners free, and he gives us the peace of sins forgiven and establishes us as God's people. So that language of the gospel, that great imagery here, he's righteous, having salvation. He shall speak peace. Because of the blood of my covenant, I will set prisoners free. And then the invitation or call to faith in Christ. I mean, this is Zechariah in the Old Testament, but we hear it also in the gospel for today from Matthew chapter 11 and in the gospel that's preached every Sunday. Return to your stronghold, O prisoners of hope. Jesus is our stronghold. You think a mighty fortress is our God, our refuge in every time of need, and especially in that day-to-day struggle with sin. Oh, wretched man that I am, who will deliver me? Thanks be to God. He gives me the victory through our Lord Jesus Christ. So this invitation, return to your stronghold, to the Lord. He is your righteousness. He is your salvation. We are prisoners of hope. Still subject to sin, we struggle against it daily. Satan's attacks upon us, the world speaks against us, but we are prisoners of hope, the hope of the resurrection, the hope of everlasting life, which is ours through the comfort of sins forgiven. So return to your stronghold, O prisoners of hope. Today, I declare that I will restore to you double. Have you ever noticed how in the prophets, and then also in the New Testament among the apostles, there is the sharing of language? I don't know if you've noticed that in your study of the scriptures.
0: Sure.
1: But I certainly see it here. I declare that I will restore to you double. Remember the words of Isaiah in chapter 40, another Advent text, comfort, comfort my people. Speak comfort to Jerusalem. Comfort, comfort, comfort. Speak comfort to Jerusalem. Cry to her that her warfare is ended. That's the warfare with sin, the warfare against the evil one, that her iniquity is pardoned, for she has received from the Lord's hand, here it is, double for all her sins. So you've got that in Zechariah. I declare that I will restore to you double. And then from Isaiah, she has received from the Lord's hand double for all her sins. Double grace. Double mercy, double forgiveness, a forgiveness that is greater than the combined load of all her sins. How marvelous that is. And sometimes in our own lives as Christians, Satan attacks our conscience. Why does he do that? In part, he does it so that we feel the guilt of our conscience and the struggle with sin that we so often have no victory over. And we give the sense of what Paul will say in the epistle, that we are wretched, you know, wretched man that I am, who will deliver me from this body of death? And Satan attacks us in this way. He wants us to believe that our sin is too great for Christ's forgiveness to cover it. And that's what makes this Old Testament reading so fantastic. And then the words of Isaiah as well, double grace, double mercy, double forgiveness. So this is the reason then for rejoicing. As that Old Testament reading begins, rejoice greatly, shout aloud. Why? Your king is coming to you. Now, how does he come to us now? The Old Testament prophecy of our Lord's triumphal entry into Jerusalem, but how does he come to us now? By his precious preaching, absolution, and the teaching of his mercy in word and sacrament. So, looking at the small catechism, think of the second article of the Creed. He has redeemed me with his holy precious blood and with his innocent suffering and death that I may be his own. In today's study, as we make connections to the catechism, I'm going to be referring to just a few short phrases. And I think this is the beauty of the catechism. When we learn it by heart, Let's return to those short phrases that we know by heart and glean ever deeper comfort from them as they connect us to the readings for the day. So the proclamation of the gospel that Zechariah is talking about is ultimately the finished work of Christ in his suffering and death. That's why I quoted the second article. He's redeemed me with his holy, precious blood and with his innocent suffering and death. And why did he do it? That I may be his own. Oh, rejoice greatly, O daughter of Zion. Shout, O daughter of Jerusalem, your king is coming to you. So the season of Advent, it emphasizes those three comings, the coming of Christ, we're preparing for his birth, and then his second coming. But then the third coming is his daily coming to us. So I would argue that that's why it's a fitting thing to read this Old Testament reading during the summertime, to emphasize his daily coming to us. So in this regard, before leaving the Old Testament text for the day, let's take a look at the large catechism, Sacrament of the Altar. And those who have the large catechism, paragraphs 20 through 24, a few excerpts. And again, this emphasizes Jesus daily coming to us with his comfort. So

0: Therefore, Christ asks me to eat and drink, so that this treasure may be my own and may benefit me as a sure pledge and token. In fact, it is the very same treasure that is appointed for me against my sins, death, and every disaster. On this account, it is indeed called a food of souls, which nourishes and strengthens the new man. For by baptism, we are first born anew. But as we said before, there still remains the old vicious nature of flesh and blood in mankind. There are so many hindrances and temptations of the devil and of the world that we often become weary and faint, and sometimes we also stumble. Therefore, the sacrament is given as a daily pasture and sustenance, that faith may refresh and strengthen itself, so that it will not fall back in such a battle, but become ever stronger and stronger. What a marvelous quotation from the Large Catechism that speaks of the comfort that we receive against sin that still rages war in us, against the devil's onslaughts against us and against the world. The comfort that we receive daily and the strength that we receive daily in the Lord's Supper to strengthen the new man in this battle. That, of course, leads us into the epistle for the day.
1: That epistle in Romans 7, beginning at verse 14, is next.

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1: 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In the Wittenberg Trail feature, Pastor Michael Hughes writes about his journey from progressive Lutheranism to confessional Lutheranism. 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
1: Welcome back to Issues Etc. I'm Todd Wilkin. We're looking forward to Sunday morning. According to the Three Lectionary, Pastor Peter Bender is our guest. Our epistle reading is Romans 7:14 through 25.
6: Yeah, Paul's going to ask the question, who will deliver me from this body of death, this struggle with

0: sin. And this is a continuous reading from that section in Romans we've been in these Sundays after Pentecost that gives us baptismal catechesis for living the baptismal life and understanding rightly what it means to be a baptized child of God and what it does not mean. Paul writes, "We know that the law is spiritual, but I am of the flesh, sold under sin. For I do not understand my own actions. For I do not do what I want, but I do the very thing I hate. Now, if I do what I do not want, I agree with the law that it is good. So now it is no longer I who do it, but sin that dwells within me. For I know that nothing good dwells in me, that is in my flesh. For I have the desire to do what is right, but not the ability to carry it out. For I do not do the good I want, but the evil I do not want is what I keep on doing. Now, if I do what I do not want, it's no longer I who do it, but sin that dwells within me. So I find it to be a law that when I want to do right, evil lies close at hand. For I delight in the law of God in my inner being, but I see in my members another law waging war against the law of my mind and making me captive to the law of sin that dwells in my members. Wretched man that I am, who will deliver me from this body of death? Thanks be to God through Jesus Christ our Lord." All right, there is St. Paul's teaching on the corruption of our flesh, even as Christians. It is very important, Todd, to note at the outset that when Paul says, "I do not understand my own actions, for I do not do what I want, but I do the very thing I hate," when he uses that first person singular, "I do not do what I want," he is talking about as a Christian. In other words, an unbeliever cannot say what Paul said here, because an unbeliever does not have the will of the new man. It is not as if a person who doesn't know Christ could say, "I don't understand my own actions. I do not do what I want, but I do the very thing that I hate." No, because I cannot, by my own reason or strength, believe, or I don't have the will of God. I'm corrupted by original sin. Only the Christian can say what Paul said here. And that's very important to emphasize. So this text treats the problem of sin that still adheres and dwells within the Christian. Original sin, as it is called, Psalm 51, verse 5, "I was brought forth in iniquity, and in sin my mother conceived me." The corruption of the flesh. The Lutheran confessions use this Latin word, concupiscence, this disease of sin inherited from Adam. And Paul uses the term flesh, sarx in the Greek, as a reference not only to our physical body, but most especially to the problem of sin, this corruption that adheres within our nature. Even for the Christian, sin wars against our will as Christians. See, Paul is talking about the will that he has as a Christian man. "I don't understand my own actions. I do not do what I want, but I do the very thing that I hate." What he wants to do as a Christian man expresses the will of a Christian that is born in us by the gospel, by the miracle of faith that is created by the Holy Spirit. So, sin influences our will, just as the new man, that miracle of faith and love for Jesus within us, influences our will. So there is this tug of war between original sin, the corruption of our flesh, drawing our will away from what is good and right and holy, and the new man, which influences our will, drawing us to what is good and right. And that's the struggle that Paul is talking about. And I come back to this Greek word sarx, flesh. There's another Greek word, soma, which means body. And I think it's very important when looking at the text of the New Testament, and particularly the epistles, that you look closely which word is actually used, because sometimes the word sarx is translated body, and it ought not to be. In fact, the English Standard Version translates the Apostle Peter's use of the term sarx in reference to baptism as body, and it's not. So the Apostle Peter teaches the same thing as Paul is in this epistle when he says that baptism saves, not the removal of the filth of the flesh. Now, which is it? Is it filth of the flesh or is it filth of the body? It's filth of the flesh. The word sarx is used by Peter. He's not talking about how baptism saves us not as the removal of dirt from outside of the body, as so many people think, but baptism saves even though the filth of the flesh remains. And this is an extremely important insight, because if we think that baptism saves us from our sin and the problem of sin is eradicated, then we find ourselves struggling with sin, as Paul says, and we would say, then I must not be a Christian. No, in baptism, our sin is forgiven, yet the filth of the flesh remains. It's that concept that Paul is then expanding upon in this epistle from Romans chapter 7. This struggle, the filth of sin will be eradicated from our bodies in the resurrection, and that's the promise of our baptism. At that time, our baptism will be completed in the resurrection of the body. But in the meantime, the corruption of sin remains. I think it begs the question, and I don't know of a serious Christian that has not raised this question, namely, why should the filth of the flesh remain in us? If baptism forgives us all our sins and declares us completely righteous, why would God allow this corruption of sin to remain? What purpose does it serve? And let me cite a couple of reasons. That the problem of sin and its corruption remains teaches us that we belong to Christ, who bore our sins and redeemed us from sin by suffering faithfully under the burden of our sin in order to redeem us. The struggle with sin that we have as Christians does not make atonement for our sins, as Jesus accomplished when he went to the cross with our sins. But number one, it does teach us what Jesus went through for us. Think of the comfort in coming to know that and understand that. There is not a struggle with sin or an assault of the evil one who tempts me to disbelieve and to run away from Christ that Jesus did not bear. That is extremely comforting to me. You know, when the apostle says in Hebrews, we don't have a high priest who cannot sympathize with our weaknesses. But we have one who is tempted or put to the test in every way that we are, yet without sin. What a mystery that is, that he should be put to the test, tempted as every way that we are, with the burden of our sin, and yet he's without sin. And he doesn't sin. He doesn't turn away from his Father. He is faithful unto death. So that's of amazing comfort to me. Number two, the futility of our ability to save ourselves. Paul certainly expresses that. I mean, if the apostle Paul, who is one of the greatest of the apostles, at least in terms of, you know, output of the New Testament, I mean, the bulk of the New Testament was penned by the apostle Paul. And yet he says, the good that I would, I don't do. That which I would not is the very thing that I do. Oh, wretched man that I am. He confesses the futility of his own ability, spiritually speaking, to save himself from this dilemma of sin. So that's the other thing that this teaches, why sin remains. And then number three, and this is directly connected to this futility of our own ability to save ourselves, our total dependence upon Christ for salvation and for living the baptismal life. And this is why Paul says, "O wretched man that I am," and then immediately, "Who will deliver me from this body of death? Thanks be to God who gives me the victory through Jesus Christ, my Lord." And that victory comes to me now. And that's what gives me comfort. I mean, it's not a comfort to me that I have a daily struggle with sin. But it is a comfort to me that Christ knows that struggle, that he has borne that struggle, and that I can't rely upon myself, as Paul rightly catechizes us in, but that Christ is my Savior from it even now. All right, so if we go to the Small Catechism, third article of the Creed, under the Holy Spirit's work, these simple words, I cannot. I cannot. And that's what Paul is saying. I cannot win this victory. I'm a wretched man. And he connects it to the miracle of faith itself. Both the miracle of faith and living the Christian life is made possible by the gospel alone. Luther says in the third article explanation, I cannot, by my own reason or strength, believe, but the Holy Spirit has called me by the gospel. That's my comfort. That's my strength for living the Christian life in this day-to-day struggle with sin. All right, Small Catechism, second petition of the Lord's Prayer, Thy kingdom come. The kingdom of God comes, Luther says, when our Heavenly Father gives us his Holy Spirit. And that's what he does when the gospel is preached. So that by his grace, we believe his holy word and lead godly lives here in time and there in eternity. So the grace of God is given through the proclamation of the gospel and in holy baptism and holy absolution and in the Holy Supper so that we believe his holy word, but also so that we have the strength and capacity to live godly lives here in time and forever in eternity. Okay, Small Catechism, fifth petition. Forgive us our trespasses. In the explanation in the Small Catechism, he says, we pray in this petition that our Father in heaven would not look at our sins. Stop. Full stop. That's what I mean about let these phrases from the catechism that we learn by heart, just let them comfort you. Forgive us our trespasses. We pray in this petition that our Father in heaven would not look at our sins. Though we are wretched men, thanks be to God, he doesn't look at our sins, but he gives me the victory through his Son, Jesus Christ, our Lord. Small Catechism, under the sacrament of holy baptism, what does such baptizing with water indicate? It indicates that the old Adam in us should, by daily contrition and repentance, be drowned and die with all sins and evil desires. Paul is giving a description of that when he says, oh, wretched man that I am. And he laments this struggle that the good he would do, he doesn't do. And that which he would not is the very thing that he does. But the catechism says, you know, that he should die with all sins and evil desires and that a new man should daily emerge to live before God in righteousness and purity forever. And the new man rises again and again and again in us in this struggle with sin as we are brought by God's word to contrition and repentance, and by the word of holy absolution, we are raised from the dead, so to speak, and even in this life, and then given the strength to live that life and to look forward to the blessed hope of the resurrection. There's a John Donne sonnet, Todd. I don't know if you've ever heard it. It's on the Holy Trinity, but there's this great line in there that I may be raised up from death before I am dead. I mean, isn't that fantastic? And that's what the absolution does. It raises us up from the death of sin even before we are dead, that we might ever abide in the comfort of the gospel. Fantastic.
1: You had mentioned that passage that Jesus is tempted in every way as we are, yet without sin. And some have objected to what that passage plainly teaches, and they would say, well, Jesus wasn't tempted by homosexuality or pedophilia or anything like that. My response, and I want your thoughts on it, is we need to understand that Jesus being tempted is different than our being tempted. When the world, flesh, and devil tempt me, that temptation always finds an ally in me. There are things that I wouldn't do when tempted, but there are many things that I would desire to do. Jesus has no desire whatsoever for any sin and can be tempted by every sin. And that temptation never finds an ally in him.
0: I think you put your finger on it, Todd, when you said desire. You know, I don't know about you. The thing that often troubles me is a desire to follow the appetites of my flesh, that I really feel the desire for that. and I want to do it. If we understand temptation, and I always emphasize this in catechesis, as any will, word, or desire, inclination that says you can't trust God. Now that voice, you can't trust God, we experience it, and Jesus absolutely experienced it. As he is carrying the full burden of our sins, he is hearing that voice. You can't trust your father. You can't trust him. You can't trust him. And explicitly and emphatically and without wavering, he trusts in his father. So in that passage from Hebrews, that we do not have a high priest who cannot sympathize with our weaknesses, but was in every way put to the test for us, yet without sin, that we might come boldly to the throne of grace and find grace to help in time of need. He is not having a desire to commit homosexual acts, but he is carrying the weight of the burden of that sin for us who do have that desire. And under that weight, he remains faithful, and he does not fall prey to temptation by succumbing to unbelief and the accusation that God does not love him. But I return to the theme that I emphasized in that epistle, that comfort that comes from the fact that he, as Isaiah says, you know, surely he took up our infirmities and carried our sorrows. So he knows what it is to feel the shame of being sinned against, like a woman who has been violated. And Jesus knows that. And in his own body, he was violated in his brutal scourging and suffering and death. So he does know what we're going through in every way, for he has carried it all. Yet he does not fall prey to the temptation not to trust his father. And that's why we have comfort to come to him in every time of need. There's that invitation, right? Come to me. I know your sorrows. I know your burdens.
1: 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I'm Todd Wilkin. 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
2: 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I want my baby to be adopted into God's family.
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0: Welcome back. I'm Todd Wilkin. This is Issues Etc. We're looking forward to Sunday morning according to the three-year lectionary and Luther's catechisms with Pastor Peter Bender. Our gospel reading is Matthew 11, 25 through 30. At that time, Jesus declared, "I thank you, Father, Lord of heaven and earth, that you have hidden these things from the wise and understanding and revealed them to little children. Yes, Father, for such was your gracious will. All things have been handed over to me by my Father, and no one knows the Son except the Father, and no one knows the Father except the Son, and anyone to whom the Son chooses to reveal him. Come to me, all who labor and are heavy laden, and I will give you rest. Take my yoke upon you and learn from me, for I am gentle and lowly in heart, and you will find rest for your souls. For my yoke is easy and my burden is light."
1: One of my favorite gospel readings, because we hear that chorus in Handel's Messiah that says, "My yoke is easy." You know, his yoke is easy and his burden is light. And that chorus in Handel's Messiah reflects the paradox that we're going to talk about a little bit in this gospel reading. It's very hard to sing the phrase, "His yoke is easy." You know, "His yoke is easy." I can't even hold it together with my voice. That's hard to do. And Handel picks up on that when he writes that chorus. Would to God that we remain little children, not self-righteous, arrogant, proud adults, but little children, depending upon the grace of God. So what is the context of this gospel reading when Jesus extends this invitation? Jesus is at this time in Matthew chapter 11, well into his ministry. The evangelist Matthew records the Sermon on the Mount in chapters 5 through 7, a beautiful articulation of Christology and the mystical union that we as believers and as the church share with Christ. He's called the 12, and they were sent out on their so-called vicarage, and we've had that in the Sundays previous to this. He's performed the miracles of stilling the storm, casting out demons, forgiving the paralytic, restoring a girl to life, healing the woman with the flow of blood, healing the blind men. But most of all, he preached. He preached calling to repentance and proclaiming God's love for the sinner. He preached in the synagogues of the Jews, preaching the gospel from the Old Testament scriptures. He received messengers from John the Baptist, who was in prison. They came with the question, "Are you the coming one, or do we look for another?" And Jesus answered them by recounting all that he had done in fulfillment of the scriptures. The blind receive their sight, and the lame walk. The lepers are cleansed, and the deaf hear. The dead are raised up, and the poor have the gospel preached to them. That's Matthew 11, verse 5, and this is, of course, later on in the same chapter. So after the woes that he preached to the self-righteous and impenitent in the beginning of chapter 11, right after the visitation of John's disciples, he then prays this prayer in today's gospel to his Father and extends then after that the invitation of grace to those who are troubled in their conscience. And his prayer to the Father is this: "I thank you, Father, Lord of heaven and earth, that you have hidden these things from the wise and understanding and revealed them to little children. Yes, Father, for such was your gracious will." What exactly has the Father hidden from the so-called wise and understanding of this world? He has hidden the very mystery of God's love, the mystery of the gospel of God's grace in Christ. The self-righteous wise and those who think they understand all things know nothing and understand nothing. But the poor sinner who is brought to godly sorrow and repentance, he understands and knows the comfort of God's grace and the certainty of sins forgiven. These are the babes to whom God has revealed his gracious will to save. And if we wanted to comment a little bit about his use of the term babes, if you think of a baby is totally and utterly dependent. If I'm a baby, I need mama to change my diaper. If I am a baby, I need to suckle at mama's breast. If I am a baby, I can't dress myself. I must be dressed by mama. And isn't that a great picture of what Christ does for us in the gospel? He changes our diaper. He forgives our sin. He gives us to suckle at the breast of our mother, the church, as we nurse upon word and sacrament. And he clothes us with the righteousness of Christ. So a great image of being a babe in Christ. These are the babes to whom God has revealed his gracious will to save. Now, immediately following his prayer, Jesus says, "All things have been handed over to me by my Father, and no one knows the Son except the Father, and no one knows the Father except the Son, and anyone to whom the Son chooses to reveal him." The first comment I would make about these words, Todd, is how the Father and the Son share fully in the divine nature and in the divine will, the divine love that is self-giving and sacrificial to save. So no one knows the Son except the Father, and no one knows the Father except the Son. In these words, he is also speaking of the consummation of his work of salvation because of his death and resurrection. And in that sense, it's kind of futuristic. It's looking forward to the completed action. And when we read the Gospels, we should see it that way. You know, at the end of Matthew's Gospel, all things have been handed over to Jesus by his Father. So by virtue of his death and resurrection, his faithfulness unto death, bearing the full burden of our sin, yet without sin himself, he has the authority from the Father to forgive sin and to dispense the gift of salvation to repentant sinners. This authority is the same authority spoken of in the Great Commission at the end of Matthew's Gospel. "All authority has been given to me in heaven and on earth. Go therefore and make disciples of all nations, baptizing and teaching them." Jesus' words, "No one knows the Son except the Father, and no one knows the Father except the Son, and anyone to whom the Son chooses to reveal him." This verse, the ending phrase, reminds me of that great hymn, "Lord, 'tis not that I did choose thee." "That I know could never be," the hymn writer says, "for this heart would still refuse thee had thy grace not chosen me. Thou hast from the sin that stained me washed and cleansed and set me free, and unto this end ordain me that I ever live to thee. It was grace in Christ that called me, taught my darkened heart and mind, else the world had yet enthralled me to the heavenly glories blind. Now I worship none above thee, for thy grace alone I thirst, knowing well that if I love thee, thou, O Lord, didst love me first. Praise the God of all creation, praise the Father's boundless love, praise the Lamb our expiation, priest and king enthroned above, praise the Spirit of salvation, him by whom our spirits live, undivided adoration to the great Jehovah give." That's just an absolutely marvelous hymn text, and it really connects the epistle from Romans 7 and the futility of being able to choose Christ and to be able to do what is right because of the problem of sin, and the gospel for the day. It connects those two readings together in a wonderful way. That hymn reflects then Jesus' invitation, doesn't it? And call to faith, "Come to me, all who labor and are heavy laden, and I will give you rest. Take my yoke upon you and learn from me, for I am gentle and lowly in heart, and you will find rest for your souls, for my yoke is easy and my burden is light." These words speak of the call to faith in Christ, extended to those who are laboring and heavy laden with the problem of sin and the promised rest of sins forgiven that Jesus gives. But these words also set up this paradox that I tried to note with reference to that chorus in Handel's Messiah. My yoke is easy and my burden is light. But really, how can this be? A yoke is what is put on the neck of a team of oxen. They pull heavy loads. Yet the yoke of faith is described as easy. And the burden of being a Christian is described as light. How can this be? On the one hand, being a Christian is hard. Holding fast to Christ is hard. Not letting go of him in the face of opposition to our faith and the burdens of life and the struggle with sin, it's hard. there is the temptation to throw in the towel, so to speak, of being a Christian. But ironically, that burden of faith in Christ that is impossible for us to bear, yet by the grace of God that we continually receive, is made possible, and the burden is made light. I'm reminded of Bernard of Clairvaux's hymn text, "The love of Jesus, what it is, none but his loved ones know." So we go to the small catechism, Todd, second article again. He's redeemed me that I may be his own. That sweet comfort. Let that short phrase sink in. Or under the third article, I cannot believe. I cannot come to Jesus. I cannot remain faithful to him. I cannot rely upon him in suffering and death. But the Holy Spirit has called me by the gospel. And from the office of the keys, receive the Holy Spirit. If you forgive anyone his sins, they are forgiven. This is just as valid and certain, even in heaven, as if Christ, our dear Lord, dealt with us himself. So with that, let's take up another reading from the Large Catechism. The section on a brief exhortation to confession. And I'm just going to share some phrases, paragraphs 13 through 34, not all of the paragraphs, but hear these comforting words from the exhortation to confession. Luther writes, "The absolution is offered to everyone who may need it, an opportunity to be used by him as he requires. Christ himself placed his absolution into the hands of his Christian people with the command that they should absolve one another of their sins. So any heart that feels its sinfulness and desires consolation has here a sure refuge when he hears God's word and makes the discovery that God, through a human being, looses and absolves him from his sins. He declares me free of my sin through his word placed in the mouth of a man. It is this splendid, noble thing that makes confession so lovely, so comforting." And that's how, again, Christ comes to us today. I want to know now, how can I come to Jesus and receive comfort now from what he promises in Matthew chapter 11? Well, holy absolution in the mouth of his minister for me. That's how he comes to me now, along with the promises of baptism and the promises of the Lord's Supper, his body and blood received, his absolution heard.
0: What would you say about our collect for this coming Sunday?
1: Yeah, at life's end, grant us your promised rest. How we address God in the collects for the Sunday helps us see the reason why we are bold to pray. And it serves as the foundation for the petition embedded in the collect. So the collect for this Sunday, gracious God, Heavenly Father, that's how we address him. Your mercy attends us all our days. Then the petition rests upon that address, right? Be our strength and support amid the wearisome changes of this world. And the second half of the petition points to the petition's fulfillment. At life's end, grant us your promised rest and the full joys of your salvation. The invitation of Jesus in the gospel for the day, "Come unto me, I will give you rest," is then anticipated in the collect in terms of the future and ultimate consummation of our salvation. So the collect reads, "Gracious God, our Heavenly Father, your mercy attends us all our days. Be our strength and support amid the wearisome changes of this world. And at life's end, grant us your promised rest and the full joys of your salvation. Through Jesus Christ, your Son, our Lord, who lives and reigns with you in the Holy Spirit, one God, now and forever. Amen."
0: Pastor Peter Bender is pastor of Peace Lutheran Church in Sussex, Wisconsin, and director of the Concordia Catechetical Academy. Peter, thanks.
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0: 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And we'll look forward to Sunday morning. We'll be looking forward to Sunday morning according to the one-year lectionary with Dr. John Bombaro. I'm Todd Wilkin. Thanks for listening.
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0: Let us pray. Let the incense of our repentant prayer ascend before you, O Lord, and let your loving kindness descend on us, that with purified minds we may sing your praises with the church on earth and the whole heavenly host, and may glorify you forever. Amen.
1: Greetings in Christ, I'm Pastor Christian Preuss. The New Testament reading for today is from Acts 9, verses 23 to 43. When many days had passed, the Jews plotted to kill him, but their plot became known to Saul. They were watching the gates day and night in order to kill him, but his disciples took him by night and let him down through an opening in the wall, lowering him in a basket. And when he had come to Jerusalem, he attempted to join the disciples, and they were all afraid of him, for they did not believe that he was a disciple. But Barnabas took him and brought him to the apostles and declared to them how on the road he had seen the Lord, who spoke to him, and how at Damascus he had preached boldly in the name of Jesus. So he went in and out among them at Jerusalem, preaching boldly in the name of the Lord. And he spoke and disputed against the Hellenists, but they were seeking to kill him. And when the brothers learned this, they brought him down to Caesarea and sent him off to Tarsus. So the church throughout all Judea and Galilee and Samaria had peace and was being built up, and walking in the fear of the Lord and in the comfort of the Holy Spirit, it multiplied. Now as Peter went here and there among them all, he came down also to the saints who lived at Lydda. There he found a man named Aeneas, bedridden for 8 years, who was paralyzed. And Peter said to him, "Aeneas, Jesus Christ heals you. Rise and make your bed." And immediately he rose. And all the residents of Lydda and Sharon saw him, and they turned to the Lord. Now there was in Joppa a disciple named Tabitha, which translated means Dorcas. She was full of good works and acts of charity. In those days she became ill and died. And when they had washed her, they laid her in an upper room. Since Lydda was near Joppa, the disciples, hearing that Peter was there, sent two men to him, urging him, "Please come to us without delay." So Peter rose and went with them, and when he arrived, they took him to the upper room. All the widows stood beside him, weeping and showing tunics and other garments that Dorcas made while she was with them. But Peter put them all outside and knelt down and prayed. And turning to the body, he said, "Tabitha, arise." And she opened her eyes, and when she saw Peter, she sat up, and he gave her his hand and raised her up. Then calling the saints and widows, he presented her alive, and it became known throughout all Joppa, and many believed in the Lord. And he stayed in Joppa for many days with one Simon, a tanner. O Lord, have mercy on us. Thanks be to God. In many and various ways God spoke to his people of old by the prophets, but now, in these last days, he has spoken to us by his Son. In the name of the Father, and of the Son, and of the Holy Spirit. Amen. Probably the most neglected gift of the Spirit is the zeal for the Lord that you see demonstrated in Paul and Peter and those first Christians who were around them. It's a zeal to live for Jesus, to die for Jesus, to put your life and belongings in danger for Jesus, to tell other people about him, argue with those who deny him or belittle him, all because Jesus has died for you, lives for you, speaks well of you to his Father in heaven, and defends you against all your adversaries. This zeal for Jesus, for his kingdom, is a gift of the Spirit, and it endures to this day. It's what continues to build up Christ's church. Peter heals Aeneas. He raises Tabitha from the dead. It's not that God can't do this today. He can, and maybe sometimes he does. There are healings that doctors can't explain that are given to Christians after they pray to the Lord for help. Thanks be to God for that. But he hasn't promised that these miracles will continue always among us. And what's more, we have to see that the greatest miracle the apostles performed was that through their word, the Spirit gave spiritual life, life in Christ, to the spiritually dead. It made sinners and enemies of God into disciples of Christ, heirs of life, status as children of God. The greatest miracle that we see in our text is this beautiful sentence inspired by the Holy Spirit, and they turned to the Lord. Praise be to God. Because he continues this among us. And Jesus says this to his disciples. He says that this is the greatest miracle. In John 14, verse 12, and greater works than these you shall do, because I go to the Father. The greater works here is the preaching of Christ, crucified for sinners, risen again, and the faith that believes these words, works by the Holy Spirit. And in order to accomplish this, even today, God gives us zeal. The Holy Spirit works this zeal in us through his word. Look at Paul and Peter. Look at them risking their lives to preach Jesus to people who need to hear it. But look too at the Christians around them. They saved Paul's life. They let him down in a basket when people are seeking to kill him. They tell Peter about Tabitha, about her good works and her Christian love, and they care for her because she's their sister in Christ. This is zeal for the Lord. And this is the zeal we need. And the Holy Spirit supplies it to us. Only him. So when you are weak and when you are worried about your own life, about your own sins, about your own cares and anxieties, cling to Jesus Christ, who washes all your sins away, who is your Lord, who bought you by his own blood and loves you. Pray to him and ask him to send the Spirit of the Father. That's why he went to heaven. That's why he ascended, is to send you that Spirit, both to work the miracle of faith in you and also to give you the zeal to confess him before men and to love the brotherhood. In the name of the Father and of the Son and of the Holy Spirit, amen. Let us pray. Merciful and eternal God, your holy apostles Peter and Paul received grace and strength to lay down their lives for the sake of your Son. Strengthen us by your Holy Spirit, that we may confess your truth and at all times be ready to lay down our lives for him who laid down his life for us, even Jesus Christ our Lord, who lives and reigns with you and the Holy Spirit, one God, now and forever. Amen.
2: In many and various ways, God spoke to his people of old by the prophets.

From whom come all holy desires, all good counsels, and all just works. Give to us, your servants, that peace which the world cannot give, that our hearts may be set to obey your commandments, and also that we, being defended from the fear of our enemies, may live in peace and quietness.

0: through Jesus Christ, your Son, our Lord, who lives and reigns with you and the Holy Spirit, one God, now and forever.
1: Amen.
0: Taught by our Lord and trusting his promises, we are bold to pray.
1: Our Father, who art in heaven, hallowed be thy name. Thy kingdom come, thy will be done, on earth as it is in heaven. Give us this day our daily bread, and forgive us our trespasses, as we forgive those who trespass against us. And lead us not into temptation, but deliver us from evil. For thine is the kingdom, and the power, and the glory, forever and ever. Amen.
2: Let us pray. I thank you, my heavenly Father, through Jesus Christ, your dear Son, that you have graciously kept me this day. And I pray that you would forgive me all my sins where I have done wrong, and graciously keep me this night. For into your hands I commend myself, my body and soul and all things. Let your holy angel be with me, that the evil foe may have no power over me.

0: The National Lutheran Choir, The Battle of Jericho. 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

0: Let nothing ever grieve thee by the National Lutheran Choir. 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

0: Nielsen and Young, Look Ye Saints. This is KFUO, listener supported, and proclaiming the good news of Christ for you for over 100 years. We'll have more sacred music in just a moment.
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0: Rejoice, the Lord is King by Bobby Schrader. 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Plenty more sacred music coming up for the rest of the night, even though I'm signing off for now. Thank you for joining me. 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
3: On Wrestling with the Basics, we give insights into the Holy Bible that will make you smile and laugh.
4: A smile maybe, but a laugh with your jokes?
3: Yeah, you do have a point.
4: What we do promise is a clear word of God to strengthen your faith in Jesus Christ.
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